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0: But the truth, the theology of Christ, leads us to sing. Well, let's pray that the Lord does that in our hearts. Lord, would you put a new song in our mouth that is simply the song within our hearts coming out? Thank you, Lord, that you do all things well. We long for the day when all things are new. And so we praise you in Jesus' name. Amen.
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0: I will instruct thee and teach thee in the way which thou shalt go. I will guide thee with mine eye. Be ye not as the horse or as the mule, which have no understanding, whose mouth must be held in with bit and bridle, lest they come near unto thee. Many sorrows shall be to the wicked, but he that trusteth in the Lord, mercy shall compass him about. Be glad in the Lord, and rejoice, ye righteous, and shout for joy, all ye that are upright in heart.
1: Everyone has a part to play in growing the kingdom of God. Some teach, some pray, some serve. But all of us have the opportunity to support kingdom work through our resources.
2: 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I have seen in the last 3 months such a big change. 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He's just been blessing me so much. I did take a chance, and I really see the fruit of it.
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4: This is Revive Our Hearts with Nancy DeMoss Walgamuth, co-author. I'm Dana Gresh. We're back with Mary Cassian today to continue in our series, What is a Woman?
5: Every year, Glamour Magazine, a global women's publication, chooses recipients for its prestigious Woman of the Year award. In 2025, Glamour UK selected 9 award recipients. And when I saw them on the cover, something immediately felt off. The exaggerated poses, the thicker bone structure, the facial angles, the Adam's apples. Sure enough, not one biological woman. Not one. Let that sink in for a moment. A magazine ostensibly celebrating women.

0: Women didn't feature a single female on its Women of the Year cover. And this isn't an isolated incident. We see it everywhere. Biological males competing in women's sports, winning women's scholarships, being housed in women's prisons. The word woman has become so fluid and so malleable that it's starting to mean nothing at all. And it's not just about confused terminology. When we lose clarity on what a woman is, we obscure the gospel itself. Because when God created male and female, he was telling a story, the most important story in the universe. In this series, we're unpacking a Bible-based definition of woman, phrase by phrase. Last time, we explored what it means to be God's living masterpiece, handcrafted in his image. And today, we're focusing on the next phrase, intentionally created female. Because here's what I want you to understand. Your femaleness isn't random or arbitrary. It's a gift, a calling, a glory to be discovered. And in a world where even women's magazines can't figure out who women are, we desperately need to get back to what God says. So let's turn to one of the most beautiful passages in all of Scripture, Psalm 139. Now, this is a familiar passage about God knitting life together in the womb, but I want you to think about it in a way you may not have thought about it before. Not merely from the perspective that God knit you together, but from the perspective that he knit you together to be a woman. Verse 13 to 16. For it was you who created my inward parts. You knit me together in my mother's womb. I will praise you because I have been remarkably and wondrously made. Your works are wondrous, and I know this very well. My bones were not hidden from you when I was made in secret, when I was formed in the depths of the earth. Your eyes saw me when I was formless. All my days were written in your book and planned before a single one of them began. So what does this passage reveal about the fact that God created you female? It all begins. Before you had shape, before you had form, before those two lines appeared on a pregnancy test, before the ultrasound technician could see your bits and pieces, and before the birth announcement, God saw you, and he saw you as female. Your sex wasn't assigned by the doctor who cut your umbilical cord. Your sex was assigned by God at the moment of conception. That miraculous instant when sperm met egg and you became a genetically unique human being. At that moment, before you had a heartbeat, before you were the size of a poppy seed, before anyone knew you existed, God assigned your sex. And the 23rd chromosome pair that determined whether you would be male or female was divine design. Those two X chromosomes you received, they're a blueprint, a beautiful blueprint that profoundly shapes your development, not just in the womb, but through your entire life. Pause and really let that land. As the God who spoke galaxies into existence, the one who flung stars across billions of light years of space, was personally, intimately involved in determining your sex. And this wasn't delegated to biology alone. It was a decision made in the Council of the Trinity, woven into the very first moment of your existence. At the moment of conception, and arguably even before that, God saw you as female. You knit me together in my mother's womb. Now that word knit is the same word used for weaving fabric. God was like a master craftsman, carefully interlacing every strand, every thread, every fiber of who you would be. Nothing random, nothing haphazard, intentional design. From conception, your XX chromosomes began orchestrating your development as a female. And around the seventh week, they directed the formation of ovaries that would produce estrogen and progesterone, hormones that would shape your body throughout development and across your lifespan. But the influence extends far beyond your reproductive system. Your XX chromosomes affect how your brain develops, your voice, your skin, your metabolism. Nearly every cell in your body carries this signature. So if a scientist examined your remains 100 years from now, those XX chromosomes would still declare, this person is female. And your chromosomes don't change based on feelings or fashion or philosophy. They declare a biological reality woven through your entire being. And no surgery, no hormone therapy, no legal document can alter the fundamental genetic signature. So God didn't just sprinkle femaleness on you like seasoning. He wove it into the fabric of your existence. Woman isn't something you wear, it's something you are. My bones were not hidden from you when I was made in secret. My bones. Even your skeletal structure, God designed it all with purpose. You have smaller, lighter bones, graceful in design, more delicate hands and feet, softer shoulders, a smaller rib cage, a finer skull with smooth feminine contours, a gentle curve to your jaw and chin, those wider hips, that curved pelvic inlet designed to carry and birth new life. The structure of those bones is among the most prominent indicators of your biological sex. Did you know that even the carrying angle in your arm is different from a man's? I don't know if you ever noticed this, but you have a bend in your arm that makes it a bit awkward to throw a football overhand. It's perfect, though, for cradling a baby to your breast. Now, you may be an athlete. You may learn to position your torso to counteract that natural carrying angle. If you're a skeleton, you are never going to be an NFL quarterback. You may think this isn't fair. Part of you may want to roll your eyes. Really, God? You made my arms inconvenient for sports so I could be better at baby holding? But this isn't a design flaw. It's a design feature. Just imagine your very bones were shaped by God with intention. Your bones were not hidden from him. He designed every difference in bone structure that marks you as female with purpose, with care, with a plan in mind. And his intentional design goes even deeper. It was you who created my inward parts. The Hebrew word here literally means you acquired or you possessed. And the idea is profound. God took ownership of your formation from the very beginning, including those distinctly female parts. He didn't delegate this. He didn't leave it to chance. He personally oversaw every detail. Your inward parts, your ovaries, your uterus, your breasts, these are not just biological features. They're symbolic. They tell a story before you ever live it. Your ovaries hold potential life. Your uterus is designed as a sanctuary for nurturing and protection. Your breasts are equipped to sustain life. Those organs speak. They declare something about who you are and what you were created to reflect. And here's what's remarkable. This female design goes all the way down to the cellular level. Nearly every cell in your body carries that XX signature. Your sex isn't skin deep. It goes down to the core of who you are. And this is why the attack on womanhood is never really just about biology. It is always ultimately an attack on the story God is telling. When the world blurs the meaning of woman, it blurs the picture of God. God didn't just give you a female body. He created you, all of you, female. Femaleness isn't something you wear. It's woven into the very fabric of who you are. You have been remarkably and wondrously made. Other translations say fearfully and wonderfully made. It's the kind of workmanship that takes your breath away. It's so extraordinary, so intricate, so intentional that you can't help but stand in awe. You are his masterpiece. And womanhood, that's his masterpiece too. Think about that. After creating mountains and oceans, sunsets, stars, forests, and flowers, after all of that breathtaking beauty, God's final creative act was woman. And when he stepped back and looked at everything he had made, Genesis tells us he declared it very good. Not just good, very good. Woman was the crescendo, the grand finale. Think about the intentionality of the sequence. First, light, then sky and sea, land, vegetation, then sun, moon, and stars, then creatures of the water and air, then animals, then man, and finally, as the crowning act, woman. And the order isn't random, it's architectural. Woman is the apex of creation, not an afterthought. And there's something about woman, or rather about what she symbolizes or points to, that brings God's creative work to its fullest expression. We're going to unpack that idea more later in this series. We open today with that glamour cover, 9 individuals celebrated as women of the year, yet not one biological female among them. It's a stunning picture of how confused our culture has become. We're being told that womanhood is so undefined, so meaningless, that anyone can claim it, as if being a woman is just an identity you choose independent of your body. But that's not what God says. Listen again to the psalmist. Your works are wondrous, and I know this very well. Your female body, with its particular architecture, its graceful design, is one of God's wondrous works. Every curve, every characteristic, every God-designed feature tells a story. Your softness, your capacity to create and nurture life, your relational beauty, these aren't flaws to overcome. They're blessings to embrace. Now, I need to address something our culture has tried hard to separate, sex and gender. We're being told that biological sex is about our bodies, but gender identity is about our mind or feelings. And if those don't align, we should change our bodies to match our internal sense of self. But this division is foreign to Scripture. The psalmist says, "You knit me together." He knit you. God didn't just knit your body, he knit all of you, body and soul, woven into one unified whole. And when you knit something, you can't separate the threads without unraveling everything. And that's how God made you. Your body and your identity are not two separate things that might not match. They're woven together into one seamless reality. And this is actually the ancient Christian understanding of what it means to be human, what theologians call the unity of the person. And the early church fought hard for this idea, pushing back against Gnosticism, which taught that the body is just a prison for the soul trapped inside it. No, you are not a soul accidentally trapped in a body waiting to be freed from flesh that doesn't match how you feel. You are a body-soul unity. Your body isn't just a container for the real you, it is you. Which means your female body isn't a mistake to be corrected, it's a gift to be received. Now, I know this isn't simple for everyone. Some of you have wrestled with your female body for as long as you can remember, and the disconnect feels real. For you, accepting your womanhood is a daily battle. And if that's your story, hear this. God doesn't measure your value by how easily you accept his design. All of us are living in the wreckage of the fall where everything, including our sexuality and our sense of self, has been damaged by sin. Your struggle is real, and you're not walking through it alone. Here's the hope the psalmist clung to. All my days were written in your book and planned before a single one of them began. God wrote every chapter of your story before page one, including this one with these exact struggles. Nothing about you catches him off guard. He's present with you right now. So let me ask you this. What if the path forward isn't reshaping your body to match your feelings, but asking God to reshape your understanding to match how he made you? What if this painful tension you feel is an invitation to deeper trust? Your physical body offers solid ground in a world that says everything is negotiable. God saw you. He shaped you. He numbered your days as a woman, and this is His doing, His plan. And you can trust Him with it, even when it's hard, especially when it feels hard. So where does this leave you today? Maybe you're sitting there thinking, Mary, this all sounds good in theory, but my life is complicated. I don't feel comfortable in my female body. I resent being a woman. What then? Or maybe you're wondering, what does this mean for me practically? I hate all things girly girl. Does that make me less of a woman? Perhaps you're single and wondering if any of this even matters. Or married and you're confused about how this plays out with your husband. So here's what I want you to hear. God created you female, and that is not a problem to solve. It's a gift to unwrap. Your womanhood has purpose. It has beauty. It has meaning. And what it looks like will be unique to you, shaped by your circumstances, your personality, your calling. You don't have to have it all figured out. None of us do. But God does. And here's what remains true, whether you feel it right now or not. The body you live in, this female body, is not just packaging for the real you inside. Your female body is you. It's God's creative genius on display. It's a testimony written in flesh and bone, and every cell carrying those XX chromosomes is declaring something about who God created you to be. How you feel about being female doesn't change the fact that you are female. Some mornings you wake up and celebrate being a woman. Other mornings you wish you could opt out. But feelings are like weather, aren't they? They change with the wind. Your identity? That's bedrock. It was settled at conception, even before conception, when God assigned your sex. Not the doctor, not your parents, not culture, not you. God. And here's what you can trust. If God went to the trouble of intentionally creating you female, it is good. He knew what He was doing. The potter doesn't make mistakes with the clay. So what's the path forward? It's not, how do I change my body to match how I feel? It's choosing to trust God to let what He says take precedence over what I feel. And really, that's the challenge for all of us. Not approaching our struggles with the question, did God make a mistake? But will I trust that He didn't? Our culture will keep insisting that you can be whoever you want to be, that womanhood is whatever you make of it, or that it doesn't mean anything at all. Hollywood will keep serving up its version of what a woman looks like. Medical technology will keep promising to reshape you. Influencers will keep telling you to define yourself. But underneath all the noise, there's this unshakable reality. God knit you together in your mother's womb to be female. He numbered all the days of your life as a woman. And this was His plan from before when you drew breath. Listen to how the psalmist responded. I will praise you because I have been remarkably and wonderfully made. Praise, wonder, trust. That's the posture God invites you to today. Not confusion, not resentment, not resignation, but worship. Now, I know that some of you are wrestling hard with this. Maybe you've battled gender dysphoria for as long as you can remember. Maybe you've never felt at home in your female body, not for one single day. Sister, hear this. God does not measure your worth by how easily you embrace what He says about you. He sees your struggle. He knows this battle is real, and He hasn't abandoned you. He's not impatient with you. He's near, walking through every hard, confusing moment. He intentionally created you female, not by accident, not as plan B, not as a cosmic mistake that needs correcting. Intentionally, with purpose, for a purpose. And that purpose, it's glorious. You are a woman. Your biology confirms it every day. You're the work of the master potter's hand, shaped with intention and skill. And what he has made? It's good. So very, very good. Let me pray. Father, thank you for making us female. Thank you for creating us, that you didn't do so randomly, but you did so with purpose and intention and love. And Lord, for those wrestling with this truth, for those that find this hard, please meet them in that place. Help us trust when trust feels hard. Help us see ourselves the way that you see us, O Lord, the way that you see us even when we don't understand, even when we don't see ourselves aright. We are fearfully, wonderfully made, knit together by the God who loves us so very much. We pray that you will help us trust that truth. In Jesus' name, amen.
1: 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If today's episode left you wanting more, you've got to get Mary's latest book, What is a Woman? The subtitle is The Question Our World is Afraid to Answer. 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Tomorrow, Mary Cassian is back, and she'll be unpacking the next phrase in our definition. What is a woman? To continue answering that question with us, I hope you'll be back for Revive Our Hearts.

0: First Chronicles chapter 29, verse 11. Thine, O Lord, is the greatness, and the power, and the glory, and the victory, and the majesty.
1: Then sings my soul.
0: For all that is in the heaven and in the earth is thine. Thine is the kingdom, O Lord, and thou art exalted as head above all.
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0: 5 through 28. Whom have I in heaven but thee? And there is none upon earth that I desire beside thee. My flesh and my heart faileth, but God is the strength of my heart and my portion forever. For lo, they that are far from thee shall perish. Thou hast destroyed all them that go a-whoring from thee. But it is good for me to draw near to God. I have put my trust in the Lord God, that I may declare all thy works.
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2: I first learned about the United States Life Saving Service years ago on a family vacation. We got to see a life-saving station that actually has been preserved at a strategic point along the Atlantic coastline. Yeah, William Newell, he was a medical doctor, and he was at the New Jersey shore at a place called Barnegat the day after a ship had gone down during an overnight storm, washed ashore. And he said, here I was, a man who spent his life trying to save lives, and here was a situation where I was absolutely powerless to do anything to help them. Something's got to be done about this, he said, and something was. You know what? A few years later, the same guy, Dr. Newell, was Congressman Newell, and in a position to make a difference. So he led the effort to birth the United States Life-Saving Service. It started with a few life-saving stations in New Jersey, and then quickly spread all along the Atlantic coast because of one man's heart for those who were being lost. Well, I'm Ron Hutchcraft, and I want to have a word with you today about helping others live. One man looked at lives being lost and said, I can't just let them die. Jesus is like that. One of Jesus' original rescuers, the Apostle Paul, expressed the heart that Jesus wants to plant in all of us in 2 Corinthians 5, beginning with verse 11. It's our word for today from the Word of God. He said, since we know what it is to fear the Lord, we try to persuade men. Well, I'm Ron Hutchcraft, and I want to have a word with you today about helping others live. One man looked at lives being lost and said, I can't just let them die. Jesus is like that. One of Jesus' original rescuers, the Apostle Paul, expressed the heart that Jesus wants to plant in all of us in 2 Corinthians 5, beginning

0: God for their sin. So he went on to say, Christ's love compels us because we are convinced that one died for all. Okay, so if Jesus could die to save them, can't I at least tell them what he did for them? I can't just let them die. Where I live, where I work, where I go to school, the groups I'm in, that's my stretch of beach. I am his life-saving crew for the people there who don't know Christ. This isn't about getting them to change their religion. It's not about religion at all. It's about the only one who died for their sins. Do you have the heart of your Savior? Because he said his reason for coming was to seek and rescue the lost. So you can't say you're following Jesus and not be reaching the lost. Because if you follow him, that's where he's going. An 1883 Life-Saving Service report to Congress displayed a photo of a life-saving crew, and it asked the question, why would a group of ordinary men risk everything? The answer explains why you and I must take whatever risks are necessary to help people we know be in heaven with us. Here's the answer, that others might live.
1: 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God bless you.

Psalm 145, verses 8 and 9. The Lord is gracious and full of compassion, slow to anger, and great in mercy. The Lord is His works.

0: I beseech you, therefore, brethren, by the mercies of God, that ye present your bodies a living sacrifice, holy, acceptable unto God, which is your reasonable service. And be not conformed to this world, but be ye transformed by the renewing of your mind, that ye may prove what is that good and acceptable and perfect will of God. Reading from Romans 12, verses 1 through 2.
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0: 4 through 7. Rejoice in the Lord always. And again I say, rejoice. Let your moderation be known unto all men. The Lord is at hand. Be careful for nothing, but in everything, by prayer and supplication, with thanksgiving, let your requests be made known unto God. And the peace of God, which passeth all understanding, shall keep your hearts and minds through Christ Jesus.
1: Everyone has a part to play in growing the kingdom of God. Some teach, some pray, some serve. But all of us have the opportunity to support kingdom work through our resources.
2: I made a choice to pledge. Just thought, well, what if God is big enough to do something in my life? And you know what? I have seen in the last 3 months such a big change. I can feel God's presence. He's just been blessing me so much. I did take a chance, and I really see the fruit of it.
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Romans chapter 8, verses 38 and 39. For I am sure that neither death nor life, nor angels nor rulers, nor things present nor things to come, nor powers nor height nor depth, nor anything else in all creation will be able to separate us from the love of God in Jesus Christ our Lord.

Last Christmas, a child in a remote village received what looked like an ordinary shoebox. Inside were gifts, a few toys, some clothing, and a book. That shoebox became much more than a Christmas present for that child. It became the beginning of a transformed life. After receiving the gift, the child was invited to take part in the greatest journey. That's Samaritan Purse's 12-lesson discipleship program. There, they received a New Testament in their own language, learned the truth of the gospel, and were equipped to share the hope of Jesus with family and friends. 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
1: 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Bite-sized moments to refresh your soul. Here's Bob Lapine with a little encouragement.
2: In Psalm 73, the psalmist confesses to God that he almost lost his faith because he saw the wicked prospering and he couldn't make sense of that. At the end of the psalm, God speaks to the psalmist and says, "Nevertheless, I am continually with you, in spite of your foolishness, in spite of the fact that you almost slipped. God remains stable and with us." And Charles Spurgeon, looking at that promise from God, says, "Believer, since you belong to Christ, you are continually with God." This means that you're continually on his mind. He's always thinking of you for your good. You're continually before his eye. The eye of the Lord never sleeps. He perpetually watches over us for our welfare. We are continually in his hand so that no one shall be able to pluck you out of his hand. And when God sees you, Spurgeon says, he sees you in Christ. He beholds you as wearing Christ's garments and washed in Christ's blood. And thus you stand accepted in his presence. You are continually in his favor, continually with him. Spurgeon says, "Here is comfort for the tried and afflicted soul. Say in your heart and take the peace it gives. Nevertheless, God says, I am continually with you." Keep that in mind today. God is with you. He is for you. Nothing can separate you from the love of God, which is in Christ Jesus. Cling to that truth, to that promise today, and let your heart find joy in that.
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Welcome back to another episode of 5 Minutes in Church History. On this episode, let's start with a pop quiz. Do you know the year in which Columbus sailed to the New World? You might have learned that little rhyme. In blank year, Columbus sailed the ocean blue. What year was it? If you said 1492, you were right. In 1492, Columbus sailed the ocean blue. Well, here's another question for you. How old was Martin Luther when Columbus set sail? Well, to help you with this, I've written my own rhyme. Might not be as catchy as that one, but here goes. When Columbus sailed the ocean wide, Martin Luther was only 9. Now, songwriters call that an approximate rhyme, but we'll just move on. The issue here is that we think of these two significant times in history, the age of the Reformation and the age of exploration, as two separate movements or two separate entities, when the reality is the two came along at the exact same time. In one sense, they sort of grew up together, the Reformation and the age of exploration. Here's another sort of two dates that come together to show how this works. Of course, we know Luther stood behind the Diet of Worms in 1521. There he was in front of Charles V, the young Holy Roman Emperor, and he was on trial for his life, and he made his courageous "Here I Stand" speech. Well, 2 years later, 1523, that same Holy Roman Emperor, Charles V, declared that Spain is exploring the New World with the singular purpose to convert the Native Americans, or the Indians as they called them, that were there in the New World. So again, the Age of Reformation and the Age of Exploration came right alongside each other. And as we see what happened in the Age of Exploration, we see the impact on the church and on the Reformation. The world was in a struggle to see who would remain or would emerge as the dominant power. It was a struggle between Spain and France and England, and all of them were intent on finding those ways into the Far East and new trade routes. And there were also many, many stories of natural resources in this new world that was off the Western horizon. Three things that are important for us as we understand the Reformation set against the backdrop of this age of exploration. And the first that is that the New World would be a reflection of the Reformation movements and the Counter-Reformation movements. So where Spain landed in the New World would come the Catholic Church. Where the French Catholics landed in the New World would come the Catholic Church of France. Where the Huguenots landed in the New World would come the Huguenot Church. Where the English landed in the New World would first come Anglicanism, and then secondly would come Puritanism. Where the Dutch landed in the New World would come the Dutch Reformed Church. So what we see in the New World is a reflection of those movements in the Reformation. The second thing we see is how God uses means and the furtherance of his kingdom. We see this in the first century with the Romans building this road system, and so we have the spread of the church and the gospel in the first century. We see Romans making advances in the technology of sailing, and so we see Paul sailing in his missionary journeys, and so it is with this era of settlement and exploration. And using these means of these ships crisscrossing the Atlantic and taking people with them. Finally, as we look at church history, or biblical history for that matter, we are reminded that this occurs in space and in time. God is demonstrating his faithfulness to his people in space and time as these world events are unfolding around us. Well, one of those American Puritans, Cotton Mather, wrote Magnalia Christi Americana. And so as we look on this, we can say, indeed, this was a great work of Christ in America. As we think about Luther and Columbus, the Age of Exploration and the Reformation. And I'm Steve Nichols, and thanks for joining us for 5 Minutes in Church History.

Philippians chapter 1, verse 18. What then? Only that in every way, whether in pretense or in truth, Christ is proclaimed. And in that I rejoice. To live is Christ. Yes, and I will rejoice.

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From whence comes my help? My help comes from the Lord, who made heaven and earth. 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

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The greatest song will always be the song born in the greatest suffering.

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Let not your heart be troubled, neither let it be afraid. You have heard me say to you, I am going away and coming back to you. If you loved me, you would rejoice because I said, I am going to the Father, for my Father is greater than I. And now I have told you before it comes, that when it does come to pass, you may believe. I will no longer talk much with you, for the ruler of this world is coming, and he has nothing in me. But that the world may know that I love the Father, and as the Father gave me commandment, so I do. Arise, let us go from here. John, chapter 15. I am the true vine, and my Father is the vine dresser. Every branch in me that does not bear fruit, he takes away, and every branch that bears fruit, he prunes, that it may bear more fruit. You are already clean because of the word which I have spoken to you. Abide in me, and I in you. As the branch cannot bear fruit of itself, unless it abides in the vine, neither can you, unless you abide in me. I am the vine, you are the branches. He who abides in me, and I in him, bears much fruit, for without me you can do nothing. If anyone does not abide in me, he is cast out as a branch and is withered, and they gather them and throw them into the fire, and they are burned. If you abide in me, and my words abide in you, you will ask what you desire, and it shall be done for you. By this my Father is glorified, that you bear much fruit, so you will be my disciples. As the Father loved me, I also have loved you. Abide in my love. If you keep my commandments, you will abide in my love, just as I have kept my Father's commandments and abide in his love. These things I have spoken to you, that my joy may remain in you and that your joy may be full. This is my commandment, that you love one another as I have loved you. Greater love has no one than this, than to lay down one's life for his friends. You are my friends if you do whatever I command you. No longer do I call you servants, for a servant does not know what his master is doing, but I have called you friends. For all things that I heard from my Father, I have made known to you. You did not choose me, but I chose you and appointed you that you should go and bear fruit, and that your fruit should remain, that whatever you ask the Father in my name, he may give you. These things I command you, that you love one another. If the world hates you, you know that it hated me before it hated you. If you were of the world would love its own. Yet because you are not of the world, but I chose you out of the world, therefore the world hates you. Remember the word that I said to you, a servant is not greater than his master. If they persecuted me, they will also persecute you. If they kept my word, they will keep yours also. But all these things they will do to you for my name's sake, because they do not know him who sent me. If I had not come and spoken to them, they would have no sin. But now they have no excuse for their sin. He who hates me hates my Father also. If I had not done among them the works which no one else did, they would have no sin. But now they have seen and also hated both me and my Father. But this happened that the word might be fulfilled which is written in their law. They hated me without a cause. But when the Helper comes, whom I shall send to you from the Father, the Spirit of truth who proceeds from the Father, he will testify of me. And you also will bear witness, because you have been with me from the beginning.

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0: the Lord, and there is none else. There is no God beside me. I girded thee, though thou hast not known me, that they may know from the rising of the sun and from the west that there is none beside me. I am the Lord, and there is none else. I form the light and create darkness. I make peace and create evil. I, the Lord, do all these things.
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After receiving the gift, the child was invited to take part in the greatest journey. That's Samaritan Purse's 12-lesson discipleship program. There, they received a New Testament in their own language, learned the truth of the gospel, and were equipped to share the hope of Jesus with family and friends. 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

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Blessed is the man who trusts in Him. 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There

2 Chronicles 7, verse 14. 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
1: 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He's just been blessing me so much. I did take a chance, and I really see the fruit of it.
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0: 50th anniversary of the signing of the Declaration of Independence. Have you ever considered just how uniquely different these United States are in comparison to every other country in history? Other countries have tried to copy our Constitution and system of government, but have failed because they misunderstand the fundamental importance of liberty and our right to life as given to us by God, our Creator. What was so unique about America's founding was the acknowledgement and dependence of our founders upon God and His natural laws. For those of us who have experienced true liberty, the liberty that frees us from sin and death, we can be grateful that God has placed us in a country, that we can therefore boldly declare the news of liberty from death in Christ Jesus. 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
1: Do creationists love science? This is Ken Ham, author, speaker, and blogger on why we can trust the Bible. There was once a study that found people who reject evolution are still interested in science. The authors of the study were shocked. They didn't expect those who rejected evolution to really care about science. Why? Because of this false idea that creationists deny science. But nothing could be farther from the truth. Creationists love science. Many people reject evolution on scientific and biblical grounds. They don't do this because they deny, and many choose to trust the eyewitness account of the Creator over man's fallible interpretations.
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4: Our scripture reading today is from the book of Isaiah. Now, the prophet Isaiah warned the kings of Judah of what would happen if they failed to trust in God. Trusting a God who you can't see is often harder than trusting in the things that you can see. But here in chapter 24, verses 17 through 23, we see that Israel's worship of idols and false gods eventually resulted in their captivity to Babylon.
5: Fear and the pit and the snare are upon thee, O inhabitant of the earth. And it shall come to pass that he who fleeth from the noise of the fear shall fall into the pit, and he that cometh up out of the midst of the pit shall be taken in the snare. For the windows from on high are open, and the foundations of the earth do shake. The earth is utterly broken down, the earth is clean dissolved, the earth is moved exceedingly. The earth shall reel to and fro like a drunkard, and shall be removed like a cottage, and the transgression thereof shall be heavy upon it, and it shall fall, and not rise again. And it shall come to pass in that day that the Lord shall punish the host of the high ones that are on high, and the kings of the earth upon the earth. And they shall be gathered together as prisoners are gathered in the pit, and shall be shut up in the prison. And after many days shall they be visited. Then the moon shall be confounded, and the sun ashamed, when the Lord of hosts shall reign in Mount Zion, and in Jerusalem, and before his ancients gloriously.
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6: Fanny Crosby was one of the most beloved hymn writers in history. She was blinded at the age of 6 due to a medical error, but despite that, she lived her life, including much beloved Blessed Assurance.

This is a hymn that points us to heaven, perfect submission and perfect delight. And for Fanny Crosby, death held no fear. She knew it would bring sight, and the first face she would ever see would be the face of Jesus.

last Christmas, a child in a remote village received what looked like an ordinary shoebox. Inside were gifts, a few toys, some clothing, and a book. That shoebox became much more than a Christmas present for that child. It became the beginning of a transformed life. After receiving the gift, the child was invited to take part in the Great Program. There they received a New Testament in their own language, learned the truth of the gospel, and were equipped to share the hope of Jesus with family and friends. Well, today you can help another child begin that same journey. For just $6, you can provide discipleship materials that help a child grow in their faith and learn how to share Christ with others. 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

Well, you know, my brother Dave was always one of those people who took the rough path. One day, I got a call from Dave, and Dave said, "Cannon, you aren't going to believe it. It's like I finally get it about God." And in the background, blaring over the radio, was Mercy Me's song, "I Can Only Imagine." I can

0: few weeks later, we were waiting for him to come to a football game, and he never showed up. We got word later that he had passed away and gone home to heaven, and I had the privilege of sharing with my parents, "Don't worry, Dave is with the Lord."
1: Therefore, if anyone is in Christ, he is a new creation. Old things have passed away. Behold, all things have become new.
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1: Welcome back to another episode of 5 Minutes in Church History. On this episode, we are going way, way back to the second century in the early church to study the Didache. It is one of the most important texts in the early church. It provides insight into the views on the worship service and church order. But before we dig in, let's just pause for a moment to mention that a modern discovery comes into play when it comes to the Didache. Philotheus Briennius, the Metropolitan, or the Archbishop of Nicodemia, discovered a Greek manuscript in 1873. This was a fascinating set of early church texts, and among them is the document in question. The first line reads, "The teaching of the Lord to the Gentiles by the 12 apostles." Now, the word in Greek for teaching is didache, hence the title Didache. So we know what we're talking about, but who wrote this document? Well, we don't know. We believe that the editor or authors are Alexandrian in origin. We believe it was written sometime in the second century, that is the 100s, but we're not sure exactly when, exactly where, exactly what church this represents, exactly how many churches this represents. But we get to a very fascinating question beyond the who and the when and the where, and that is the what. What is going on in this text? Well, the Didache is actually two manuals in one. The first is a manual of conduct. And so after that title line, the Lord's teaching to the nations by the 12 apostles, we are told in chapter 1 of this text, there are two ways, one of life and one of death. And between the two ways, there is a great difference. Well, this sounds like Psalm 1, doesn't it? It sounds like the wisdom literature, the way of the wise and the righteous and the way of the fool and the unrighteous. Well, the Didache continues, now, this is the way of life. First, you must love God who made you, and second, your neighbor as yourself. And whatever you want people to refrain from doing to you, you must not do to them. So there we have it, the first great commandment, the second great commandment, and the golden rule. A little bit later in chapter 4 of this way of life, we are commanded, you must not start a schism, but reconcile those at strife. Well, there we have it, the early church striving for unity. In addition to describing the way of life, it briefly describes the way of death, and it lists off a whole litany of sins and evil behaviors and sinful behaviors. And at the end, the author say to us, my children, may you be saved from all this. Well, those are the first 5 chapters of the Didache. It is a bit of a manual of conduct. As we get into the next chapters, chapters 6 to 15, and these aren't very long at all, they're only a paragraph or 2 or 3 at the most, we get into all sorts of issues related to the church. There's a chapter on baptism. And you might be curious as to how this document and whoever it represents in the church viewed baptism. Well, they suggest that you do it in running water. And they suggest that you do it in cold running water. And if you have neither cold nor running nor warm water, then you pour water on the head 3 times in the name of the Father, the Son, and the Holy Spirit. It also has a lot to say about fasting. It tells us that the hypocrites, I'm not sure what group this is referring to, but the hypocrites fast on Mondays and Thursdays, but you should fast on Wednesdays and Fridays. It talks about the Eucharist. It talks about itinerant ministers and teachers and discerning between true teachers and false teachers as you take them into your house or you take them into your house of worship. Chapter 14 is fascinating. It tells us on the Lord's Day, come together, break bread, give thanks, first confessing your sins that your sacrifice may be pure. And it reminds us that God is a great king, and so we worship him in reverence and in awe. Well, that's the fascinating document from the early church, the Didache. I'm Steve Nichols, and thanks for joining us for 5 minutes in church history.

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1: 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We're Christians because we're weak and need a Savior. And we have a wonderful, mighty, merciful Savior who gives us strength.

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At Christmas time, we often say Jesus is the reason for the season. Well, Jesus is the reason for any season when it comes to sharing the gospel. 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

And it's Bob Lapine with you here on a Thursday morning. Thanks for joining us on Family Radio. We have been looking together this week at the book, The Screwtape Letters, Pastor Bob's Breakfast Book Club. That's my book of the week. We're going to have a couple more books this month, just some classics to revisit and reconsider. And of course, this book by Lewis, written in the 1940s, Letters from a Senior Devil to His Junior Associate. He's coaching this young demon on how to torment Christians. In one of the chapters in the book, the senior demon says, "Never forget that when we are dealing with any pleasure in its healthy and normal and satisfying form, we are, in a sense, on the enemy's ground." Now, when they say the enemy, they're talking about God. He goes on to say, "I know we have won many a soul through pleasure. All the same, it is his invention, not ours. He made the pleasures. All our research so far has not enabled us to produce one. All we can do is encourage the humans to take the pleasures which our enemy has produced at times or in ways or in degrees which he has forbidden." Isn't that an interesting thought? The devil has no pleasures to offer. All he can do is pervert or corrupt the pleasures which God makes available to us. God gives us the delight, the pleasures of this life, but he has order for them. He has structure around them. He says there are boundaries to these pleasures, and the evil one comes along and says, "You don't need boundaries. You can just enjoy them however you choose." And that's when he's got us. So let's thank God for the good gifts, the pleasures he makes available to us. And let's be careful to enjoy those pleasures within the bounds he has created.

0: You've got people you would never go on vacation with sitting next to you, and you wouldn't like it if you did, but there they are. And you've got young people, and you've got elderly people that are trying hard to keep with the program, and we're all put together there.
1: Bless the Lord, oh my soul.
0: When the word comes, let us worship God, then suddenly status, age, gender, financial capacity, it's gone. And that's the exciting thing about it. And children get a grasp of that as well.
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0: And it's great to have you along with us this morning on Family Radio. I don't know what you had for breakfast, but I know that for 40 years, God's people had manna for breakfast every morning. Exodus chapter 16 says they gathered manna every morning. And Charles Spurgeon reminds us, as he reflects on that verse, that we should never try to live on the old manna. And we should also not try to seek help from Egypt. All must come from Jesus, or we are undone forever. He said, old anointings will not suffice to impart unction to your spirit. Your head must have fresh oil poured upon it. Today, he says, you may be on the summit of the Mount of God, but he who has put you there must keep you there, or else you'll sink far more speedily than you may dream. And he ends by saying, O Lord Jesus, we would bow at your feet, conscious of our utter inability to do anything without you. And in every favor which we are privileged to receive, we would adore your blessed name and acknowledge your unexhausted love. It's a great reminder that every good and perfect gift comes from God. Every good gift we have is a gift from him. We did nothing to earn it. We did nothing to acquire it. And just like the manna was provided every day for the children of Israel, so God provides new mercies every morning for us. And we need to gather those new mercies and be grateful every day.
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2: As we seek to follow Christ, there's something that has to happen before we can ever take a step in his direction. We have to recognize his voice. Jesus says in John 10:27, my sheep hear my voice and I know them and they follow me. So a sheep has to learn the difference between shepherd's voice and the voice of strangers. And the only way that that happens is by spending time with the shepherd. You know, with so many people talking about the World Cup these days, it's like the difference between hearing someone describe a World Cup match and actually sitting in the stadium. You can hear about the roar of the crowd, the chants, all the excitement, but until you've experienced it for yourself, you don't really know what it's like. And the same is true with Jesus. It's one thing to hear someone tell you about Jesus's love. It's another thing to experience that love personally. Knowing facts about God is not the same as knowing God. So that's why we need to spend time in his presence, reading his word, talking with him in prayer, enjoying that intimate, quiet time with God. The more familiar we become with our good shepherd's voice, the less likely we're to follow the voice of the stranger.
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I think many of you know about the shoebox program that Samaritan's Purse has been doing for years at Christmas time, giving children shoeboxes that have gifts in them and introducing them to Christ, giving them a gospel tract that goes along with it. What you may not know is that there's a follow-up program to that shoebox gift. And since 2009, more than 52 million shoebox recipients have gone through a 12-lesson discipleship course called The Greatest Journey. More than half of those who have gone through the program have made first-time decisions for Christ. We're partnering with Samaritan's Purse to help more children go through the Greatest Journey Discipleship Program. It costs $6 for a child to receive a Bible in his or her own language, a workbook that they can go through, and to be taken through that workbook by a trained leader from Samaritan's Purse. If you'd like to join us in this project, if you'd like to be a part of this project, find out more. 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And do your part to help a child go on the greatest journey.

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0: All right, thank you very much. And how are you today? Hello, my friend. How in the world are you? I'm glad to be back with you. This is your good friend, Bob Cook. And we're trying to put a handle on God's Word as we look into portions of it here and there. Currently, we're in 1 Peter chapter 1. And the Apostle Peter is remarking to his friends to whom he's writing that he is aware of the fact that they really rejoice in their salvation, although they're unhappy at the same time. Is it possible to have joy and still be upset? And the answer is yes. Because happiness has to do with circumstances. I'm not happy if I break a tooth and the raw nerve is exposed and I'm suffering agony. I'm not happy about that. But I can rejoice in that I know the dentist and he's going to take care of me. Happiness has to do with circumstances. Joy has to do with people. And so, wherein ye greatly rejoice, though now for a season, if need be, you're in heaviness through manifold testings. Why? In order that, now there's a purpose to the testings. This is something I have to learn and relearn day after day. There's a purpose to the testings that I face. They're not accidental. There really aren't any happenstances, no accidents in the Christian's life. And this is not fatalism. This is simply a serene trust in the wisdom and the pre-planning of your loving Heavenly Father. In order that, what? The trial of your faith. Now, stop here long enough to think about something. Our Lord Jesus said to Simon Peter one day, Simon, Simon, Satan hath desired thee that he might sift thee as wheat, but I have prayed for thee that thy faith fail not. And when thou art converted, strengthen thy brethren. Now, our Lord Jesus didn't say, I've prayed for you that your willpower doesn't fail, or that your courage doesn't fail, or that your conduct doesn't fail, or that your track record doesn't fail. He didn't say any of that, because Peter's courage failed, and Peter's conduct failed, and Peter's track record was sullied with failure. Isn't it true? So our Savior didn't say that. He said, I've prayed for thee that thy faith fail not. What does God want from me? He wants that absolute commitment and trust that says, hallelujah, anyway, I'm trusting God. Thy faith fail not. Now see, the testing is the trial of your faith. It's the refining of your faith. God lets me go through the ringer so I can realize that he brought me through. You go back into Deuteronomy, and it said, he led thee and fed thee and allowed thee to hunger and fed thee with manna, which thou knewest not, neither did thy fathers know, that he might make thee know that man doth not live by bread alone, but by every word that proceedeth out of the mouth of God. He let you get hungry so he could feed you, so he could teach you something. That is a Cook generalization of that whole passage there in Deuteronomy. He let you get hungry so he could feed you, so he could teach you something. That the trial of your faith, being much more precious than of gold that perisheth, in heaviness through manifold testings. Why? That the trial of your faith might be found unto praise and honor and glory. See, God is in the business of testing and trying in order to teach me how to trust him, so that that trust will be reflected in praise to my Lord when I see him face to face. You follow that? In heaviness through manifold testings. You don't have to like it, but you can realize that God has a purpose in it, and that that glorious purpose is that you would better reflect the glory of the Lord Jesus Christ. And the dynamic of it all is that it's the trial, not of your will.

is that you would better reflect the glory of the Lord Jesus Christ. And the dynamic of it all is that it's the trial, not of your willpower, but of your faith. What is it that comes out of the him, and your faith in him grows stronger all the time? It's the trial of your faith. The commitment of the situation to God, no matter what. Risking the situation on God, that's what faith is. Risking the situation on God, he said, the trial of your faith. We're putting it through the ringer. We're putting it through the refining fire so that faith, when it comes out, will be pure, just like pure gold, and there won't be any element of mistrust in it. The what-if syndrome will have been burned out. The I wonder if God will answer my prayer syndrome will have gone forever. The trial of your faith, when it comes out of the refiner's fire, will be, I believe God. You see the difference? Well, that's what it's all about. Now, somebody is going through some trials right now. I'm sure of that. And let me address myself to you, beloved. No amount of my preaching and lecturing is going to make you feel any different. But I want you to remember that God hasn't forgotten you, that he does have plans for you. He says, I know the thoughts that I think toward you, plans of good and not of evil, to give you a desired end. He has plans for you. And what you're going through right now is not because God has forgotten you or is angry with you, but that he is refining the one thing that is worthwhile, and that is your faith in him. See, God doesn't need your conduct to help him. He doesn't need your money to finance him. He doesn't need any ideas that you have to inform him. But he does want your faith to depend on him. And that's what he's working on when he puts you through the ringer. You follow that? It's great truth, isn't it? The trial of your faith, being much more precious than of gold that perisheth, though it be tried with fire, might be found unto praise and honor and glory, when? At the appearing of Jesus Christ. God wants you to shine when you show up in his presence. He wants you to shine when you show up in his presence. Some family group was talking together, and I overheard them. And the mother looked at the young man. He must have been 13 or 14, something like that, an age at which it is an insuperable obstacle to get cleaned up, you know that. And she looked at him and she said, son, I know you want to be comfortable, but we're going to meet somebody important. Get dressed. And she sent him back to his room to get slicked up a little, and he came back later on and looked pretty presentable. I know you want to be comfortable, but we're going to meet somebody important. Get dressed. Why? I want you to show up well when we meet that important person. Now, God has in mind having you show up well when you meet the Lord Jesus Christ, not for your sake, but for his, that you might be found under praise and honor and glory at the appearing. See, he gets the praise and he gets the honor and he gets the glory, but you'll reflect it all if you shine. And the shine comes through the testing. It doesn't come any other way. So God wants you to reflect his praise and honor and glory when the Lord Jesus comes again, and the only way you'll reflect it is if you shine. And the only way to shine is to have gone through the refiner's fire. That's how you arrive at the truth there at the close of verse 7 in 1 Peter 1. Now, you have a connective pronoun, whom having not seen ye love. Whom having not seen ye love. Now, you talk about salvation. Salvation, wherein ye greatly rejoice. Now he's talking about a person. Whom having not seen ye love, in whom though now ye see him not, yet believing, ye rejoice with joy unspeakable and full of glory, receiving the end of your faith, even the salvation of your souls. Now, the reason that you can go through the testing victoriously is as follows. You rejoice because of the salvation God has given you. There is a thrill in realizing that your sins are forgiven, the penalties paid, the law is satisfied, God's holiness has been vindicated, the courts of heaven are forever open to you. You can go right into the throne room of heaven, come boldly to the throne of grace, and obtain mercy, find grace to help in time of need. You're saved, saved to the uttermost. What a thrill. It says you
are

0: you greatly rejoice in that salvation, even though you're going through testings. You rejoice because you know God is doing something with your faith. He's shining it up and purifying it. And you rejoice not only that, but because there's a wonderful person that you love, whom having not seen, you love. There's a person to whom you've committed yourself, in whom though now you see him not yet believing. And there's a person who is the very source of your joy. You rejoice with joy unspeakable and full of glory. Now it must be admitted that many people miss this because we fear, many of us, getting too emotional about our religion. People say to me sometimes, this is a very private matter, and I don't believe in being emotional about it. In that same person will shout and holler and make all sorts of noises at a ball game, cheering on his team or berating the umpire or whatever it may be. Emotion. Well, the Bible is full of emotion, of a good kind, and here is a sample of that. He said, you love, you believe, and you rejoice. Now, before time runs out on us, let me just point out that this is the way it always works. You love, you believe, you rejoice, and then in verse 9, you receive. You know, the problem that we face in religion is not an intellectual problem primarily. It's a matter of who has priority in your heart. Whom, having not seen, you love. Have you given your heart to the Lord Jesus Christ? I have to ask you that. Your theology may be impeccable. You may have all of your various beliefs lined up in neat rows on the library shelf of your soul. You may be able to argue successfully the moot points of theology. You may be very faithful in church attendance and all of that. That still doesn't answer this question. Do you really love the Lord Jesus? God wants your love. Jesus asked Simon Peter in that post-resurrection appearance, Simon, son of Jonas, lovest thou me? And he used the word agape, Calvary love. Simon Peter answered with brotherly love. He says, you know, I love you like a brother. I'm fond of you. Oh, we come short even in our appraisal of our own heart's attitudes toward the Savior. But what he's looking for is our love. Whom have you not seen you love? Then what's the second thing? Believing, and that's commitment. Commitment to the Lord Jesus Christ because you've given your heart to him. Commitment to the Lord Jesus Christ. I asked my father one time how he ever got along with my mother, because I knew him to have some sharp angles, shall we say, in his own personality. And he smiled. He said, well, whatever I suggested, she always said, whatever you think, dear. And then I ended up doing what she wanted. Quite an admission for a feisty old gentleman. But there it is. Commitment follows love. Whatever you want, Lord, not as I will, but as thou wilt. And then joy follows commitment. It doesn't work any other way. You have to commit yourself to God's will before you'll ever know the joy that passes understanding. We'll get this at this again the next time we get together. Dear Father, today, help us to love Jesus. Help us to commit ourselves to thy will, and then grant us thy overflowing joy. I pray in Jesus' name, amen. Till I meet you once again by way of radio, walk with the King today and be a blessing.
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Come unto me, all ye that labor and are heavy laden, and I will give you rest. Take my yoke upon you, and learn of me, for I am meek and lowly in heart, and ye shall find rest unto your souls. For my yoke is easy, and my burden is light. Reading from Matthew 11, verses 28 through 30.

0: Everyone has a part to play in growing the kingdom of God. Some teach, some pray, some serve. But all of us have the opportunity to support kingdom work through our resources.
1: 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Just thought, well, what if God is big enough to do something in my life? And you know what? I have seen in the last 3 months such a big change. I can feel God's presence. He's just been blessing me so much. I did take a chance, and I really see the fruit of it.
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1: As soon as the formula is grace plus anything, you don't have a gospel any longer.

Psalm 46, 1 through 3. God is our refuge and strength, a very present help in trouble. Therefore, we will not fear, though the earth gives way, though the mountains be moved into the heart of the sea, though its waters roar and foam, though the mountains tremble at its swelling.

50th anniversary of the signing of the Declaration of Independence. Have you ever considered just how uniquely different these United States are in comparison to every other country in history? Other countries have tried to copy our Constitution and system of government, but have failed because they misunderstand the fundamental importance of liberty and our right to life as given to us by God, our Creator. What was so unique about America's founding was the acknowledgement and dependence of our founders upon God and His natural laws. For those of us who have experienced true liberty, the liberty that frees us from sin and death, we can be grateful that God has placed us in a country, that we can therefore boldly declare the news of liberty from death in Christ Jesus. 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

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How would you like to bless a child somewhere in the world? 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

And I hope you're having a great Thursday morning. Glad to have you joining us here on Family Radio, Pastor Bob's Breakfast Book Club. This week we are looking at the book, The Screwtape Letters. It's our book of the week, a great book to revisit. If you've read it before, it's always good to go back through it. If you've never read it, let me encourage you to get a copy and read through it. These are letters from a senior devil to a junior devil instructing the younger demon on how to tempt or how to move Christians away from God, how to keep them distracted or off kilter. One of the things the senior devil, Screwtape, says to Wormwood in the book is, it does not matter how small the sins are provided, that their cumulative effect is to edge the man away from the light and out into the nothing. He says, murder is no better than cards if cards can do the trick. Isn't that interesting? Lewis is making the observation that the devil doesn't care whether the sins are big or small. He doesn't care. All he cares about is that God is not a part of the equation, that he's not in your vision, that you're not serving him. So he will dish up whatever he can, and as they say in Screwtape Letters, murder is no better than cards if cards can do the trick. Whatever he can do to distract you from God, he will dribble that right in front of your eyes and see if he can catch you and move you away from God. So keep on guard against any sin, big or small. Don't think that the big ones are the only ones that God cares about. The small ones, if they do the trick, if they distract you from God, they're just as bad as the big ones, because all sin is an offense before a holy God, and anything that distracts us from him is a problem.

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And I hope your Thursday morning's off to a great start. Glad you are spending your Thursday with us here on Family Radio. I'm Bob Lapine. You ready for the Bible quiz this morning? Let's do it. I got the questions right here. Question number one. In the Old Testament, there are two brothers who offered sacrifices to God. Only one of their sacrifices was accepted. Who are the two brothers, and which one's sacrifice was acceptable? Question number two. In 2 Kings, there is a young king who pleased God by humbling himself after hearing the book of the law. What's the name of this boy king who heard God's law and humbled himself as a result? And then finally, according to Jesus, what kind of worshipers is the Father seeking? In John chapter 4, God is seeking those who worship him. How? So again, who are the two brothers who offered sacrifices to God in the book of Genesis? Only one of their sacrifices was acceptable. Who are the two, and which one had the acceptable sacrifice? Who is the boy king who humbled himself after hearing the book of the law read? And according to Jesus in John 4, what kind of worshipers is the Father seeking? You hum along or sing along to this hymn, and I will have the answers gathered up and ready to go here in just a minute for you on Family Radio.

And here on a Thursday morning, glad to have you with us on Family Radio. I'm Bob Lapine. We just had the Bible quiz. You're looking for the answers. I've got them. Let's get to it. Question number one this morning. Which two Old Testament brothers in the book of Genesis offered sacrifices to God, but only one sacrifice was acceptable? Who are the two brothers? They are Cain and Abel. Genesis chapter 4. Whose sacrifice was acceptable? Abel's sacrifice, because he offered animal sacrifice. Cain offered a grain sacrifice. God was pleased with Abel's sacrifice, not pleased with Cain's. So Cain killed Abel because he was jealous. Question number two. Who was the boy king of Israel who humbled himself after hearing the book of the law read? 2 Kings 22. It was Josiah. Josiah, because your heart was tender and you humbled yourself before the Lord, God blessed him after he heard the book of the law. And then Jesus in John chapter 4 says that the Father is seeking worshipers who worship him how? He is seeking those who worship him in spirit and in truth. Spirit and truth. That's what our worship should be. We should be fully engaged with our minds and our hearts. Spirit and truth. Did you get all of those? Three more questions coming up for you tomorrow when we have the Friday edition of the quiz here on Family Radio. Last Christmas, a child in a remote village received what looked like an ordinary shoebox. Inside were gifts, a few toys, some clothing, and a book. That shoebox became much more than a Christmas present for that child. It became the beginning of a transformed life. After receiving the gift, the child was invited to take part in the greatest journey. That's Samaritan Purse's 12-lesson discipleship program. There they received a New Testament in their own language, learned the truth of the gospel, and were equipped to share the hope of Jesus with family and friends. 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
1: Let me show you how what happened to the Emmaus disciples in Luke 24 is a reversal of what happened to Adam and Eve in Genesis 3. So if you go back to Genesis 3 and you look in the Greek, the Septuagint, and compare the Greek with the Greek of Luke 24, here's what you see. In Genesis 3:7, we read that the eyes of Adam and Eve, the eyes of them were opened, and they recognized, they knew that they were naked. Now, if you compare the Greek of those three things, the eyes and the opening and the knowing and the recognizing, with Luke chapter 24, the Emmaus disciples, what happened to them? When the breaking of the bread, their eyes were opened and they knew or they recognized Jesus. Now, in the Greek, these are almost identical. The eyes are exactly the same. The opening is the same Greek verb. And the knowing or the recognizing are two different forms of the same Greek root for knowing or recognizing, coming to an awareness of. So what happens? Well, in the case of Adam and Eve, when they eat the forbidden fruit, their eyes are open and they see their shame. In the case of the Emmaus disciples, when they eat this breaking of the bread with Jesus, their eyes are open and they see him who is their salvation. Adam and Eve then are forced out of Eden, and the Emmaus disciples go back to Jerusalem, which is, as it were, the new Eden. So Genesis 3 is reversed by the one who came to bring blessings instead of the curse, to open our eyes to see not our shame, but him who is our salvation.
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And on a Thursday morning, it's great to have you with us here on Family Radio. You know, in Daniel chapter 1, where Daniel is told that he and the other Hebrew children are to eat the king's food, and they say, we will not defile ourselves and eat what we are not allowed to eat as followers of Yahweh. I was thinking about that this morning as I thought about us going to the Lord in prayer together. I'm just wondering if you might be facing today some kind of a challenge to compromise, and you need God's strength to help you walk rightly before Him. Father, we come together this morning to You, acknowledging that in our weakness You are made strong, and acknowledging that we face temptations every day to compromise our faith and to make choices that dishonor You. Lord, would You give us the strength and the courage today to walk rightly before You, to hold our heads up and to honor Your character and Your word by walking by faith. Help us to do as Daniel did and not be swept up by the thoughts of this world, not be conformed to this world, but to be transformed by the renewing of our mind. Help us to have the courage and conviction to say no to things we know are wrong, while the culture continues to say yes and tries to force us into its mold. We ask all of these things today in Jesus' name. Amen.

0: the 250th anniversary of the signing of the Declaration of Independence. Have you ever considered just how uniquely different these United States are in comparison to every other country in history? Other countries have tried to copy our Constitution and system of government, but have failed because they misunderstand the fundamental importance of liberty and our right to life as given to us by God, our Creator. What was so unique about America's founding was the acknowledgement and dependence of our founders upon God and His natural laws. For those of us who have experienced true liberty, the liberty that frees us from sin and death, we can be grateful that God has placed us in a country, that we can therefore boldly declare the news of liberty from death in Christ Jesus. 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
2: 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God speaks. That is the foundation of everything that exists. And when God speaks, He is not crooked. He's not perverse. He doesn't betray His Word. It's upright and true.
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2: Greetings. Let's open God's Word to Psalm 33. I'll be reading the first half, verses 1 to 11. Rejoice in the Lord, O you righteous, for praise for the upright is beautiful. Praise the Lord with the harp. Make melody to Him with an instrument of 10 strings. Sing to Him a new song. Play skillfully with a shout of joy. For the word of the Lord is right, and all His work is done in truth. He loves righteousness and justice. The earth is full of the goodness of the Lord. By the word of the Lord the heavens were made, and all the host of them by the breath of His mouth. He gathers the waters of the sea together as a heap. He lays up the deep. Fear the Lord. Let all the inhabitants of the world stand in awe of Him. For He spoke, and it was done. He commanded, and it stood fast. The Lord brings the counsel of the nations to nothing. He makes the plans of the peoples of no effect. The counsel of the Lord stands forever, the plans of His heart to all generations. Let's pray. Lord, we thank You that we worship such a God. We are so small. Lord, when we really begin to look around us at this world, we have so little strength. And then when we look up at the night sky and realize the vastness of this creation, Lord, we become nothing. But then we look to You, and You simply spoke, "Let there be light." And there was. And all the nations and all of the raging of the rulers of this world, You bring it to nothing. So, Lord, we bring our hearts and lives, our fears to You. And we pray that You would meet us in Jesus, Your Son. And we ask this in Jesus' name. Amen. Psalm 33 bursts with this call to worship the Lord, especially those who are righteous, who have believed in the Lord Jesus and have found a covering through the death of Christ. And our job is then to sing His praises. And He gives reasons throughout this psalm. So it's really the reasons to worship God. And at the beginning, the first half, the reason he gives to worship is because of God's word, which creates the world. He begins with this word of God. This is the starting point of everything that exists. And when God speaks, and here we have the word of Yahweh, it is right. And everything he does in truth. So this is what we need to know about the foundations of reality. God speaks. That is the foundation of everything that exists. And when God speaks, he is not crooked. He's not perverse. He doesn't betray his word. It's upright and true. And because God's word is always true, his work joins together in harmony. It's also in truth. Now, I read this and asked, what does it mean to work in truth? Work a lie or in a way that's not true? Well, if you think about it for a second, how many people can you count on every word they say completely? So that every word that comes out of their mouth is completely right. They don't even slant things or skew them in their own favor. God's word is always reliable and straight. There's nothing wrong with his words. Nothing evil, nothing that's a lie. But then the amazing thing about God isn't just that his words are always true, which is astonishing. If you know someone long enough, we can't fully trust one another. But then look at God's actions. Now, if you've known a number of people, we do this especially in church. We say good things. We are often speaking the right thing. But then if you look at what we do, and I speak this as a pastor whose job is to say good things from the Word of God, we can say all kinds of good things, but do you do them? Now, we know so many people who are not reliable, and they will say the right things to your face over and over, and they sound like the most godly people who are walking the planet. But then you learn over time, you can't trust them because you see what they do and their actions do not line up with what they say. Well, God's word, when God speaks these true and good things, it is in perfect agreement with his actions. All of his actions are true. They match his words completely. And his heart is there. So this is incredible. What God says is upright. What God does is in perfect keeping with what he said he would do. And the reason that his words and his works are good is because his heart is there. He loves righteousness and judgment. He loves everything that is good and right and true. And you can see it if you don't believe the Bible. All you have to do to find this truth about God is look around. The earth is full of his steadfast love. His words and his works are good is because his heart is there. He loves righteousness and judgment. He loves everything that is good and right and true. And you can see it if you don't believe the Bible. All you have to do to find

0: by in the morning and come to your garden and begin to eat seeds on the ground or catch a worm, and you see there the glory of God. Or look at the sunrise. Look at the sky at sunset and sunrise. Or stay up late into the night and go look up at the clear, starry night. It's just glory to the galaxies. We can see the steadfast love of God. It just fills creation. It fills the earth. He's made a covenant. He has given his promises. After the flood of Noah, God made these promises: I will never again destroy the earth, and he will keep his word. So we praise God. His mouth, his word, created the heavens. His breath, his spirit, created the stars. How many stars are there? I did look this up. We have about 100 billion stars in our galaxy. That means nothing to me. It's way too big of a number. But then multiply that by 2 trillion galaxies. Another silly word, 2 trillion. How many is that? It's a lot. So there are 10 or 100 billion stars times 2 trillion galaxies. There's a silly number that leads to. A ridiculous number of stars in this creation. God made them by speaking, by his breath going forth. The Father creating by the Word, the Son, in the Holy Spirit, his breath. God creates those things by speaking. So here's the conclusion: fear the Lord, O world. This is not a localized God with localized strengths, and he can win a battle if you fight it on his territory. This is the God who spoke every star and filled creation with his steadfast love. There's really no room in the world for the worship of anyone but God. And here's the incredible thing. We are to fear the Lord. And you can't escape God's rule by saying, I don't believe in God, any more than a toddler can hide by covering her eyes. We are in God's world and we should fear him. And that's true of all nations, because the nations scheme and plot and look for this new world order. We will dominate everything. We will cast off the cords of God. We don't need him anymore. We'll take his place. And their plans fail, and empires fall, and the counsel of God stands forever. And he made his counsel with all knowledge, knowing the end from the beginning. Nothing will change. And his counsel that saves his children will stand forever. The plans of his heart to every generation. No one else's plans will be able to be carried on generation to generation to generation, except for God's. And a people yet to be born will praise our Savior. So let's rest in the bigness of God. Let's pray. Lord, we thank you that you rule over the nations. You fill this creation with good. Everything good that is here, you spoke it into existence. It's an echo of your goodness. So Lord, we praise you. We rest in you. Thank you, our triune God. Meet with us in Jesus and give us peace. We pray in Jesus' name. Amen.
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sadness, weakness, pain, failure, despair. You are eternally loved and forever safe in the arms of God. Romans 8 reminds us that neither death nor life, nor things present, nor things to come, nor anything else in creation will be able to separate us from the love of God, which is in Christ Jesus our Lord. So yeah, a lot may be changing around you today, but God's love for you in Christ never changes. You are His, and He is holding on to you even now.

And it's great to have you here today. Thank you for listening to Family Radio. So I think there is someone listening today who needs to hear this. You are unconditionally loved, and nothing can ever take that love away. No matter what you're experiencing right now,

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When I was arrested, I was always in my Bible for the first 3 years. That was the only book that I could really sit down and read. I read it through countless times with a deeper understanding every time that I would read it. And just this oneness and this closeness with God.

0: It's a constant balancing act between God's hands and feet. God will do for you what you can't. So what do I do? What does God do? We're always trying to figure that out. No one is perfect. But for the most part, just having that extended period of time with true oneness with God has changed my life forever. God loves you, even the worst parts of you. Let go and let him help you.
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0: Well, it's great to be with you today on Family Radio. So Psalm 42 gives us a glimpse into a struggle that many Christians know all too well. The psalmist says, "I will say to God, my rock, why have you forgotten me? Why do I go mourning because of the oppression of the enemy?" And maybe you've experienced moments like that yourself, maybe late at night when everything's quiet and your mind begins to run and race. Thoughts start creeping in, telling you that you've made too many mistakes, you're a failure, God is without a doubt disappointed in you, and your situation is beyond hope. And you know, those battles are not uncommon among God's people. Even the best of saints in Scripture walk through them. And in Psalm 42, you could just sense that the writer feels completely abandoned and overwhelmed. He doesn't have any answers. Surrounded by sorrow and confusion, just kind of like wandering through this thick fog, unable to see a way forward. But then he does something remarkable. He begins to preach truth to himself. In the latter part of the psalm, he says, "Why are you cast down, O my soul, and why are you disquieted within me? Hope in God, for I shall yet praise him, the help of my countenance and my God." You notice he stops listening to his fears and all that negative self-talk, and he starts speaking God's promises back to his own heart. And nothing on the outside has really changed. You know, circumstances haven't changed. His enemies are still there. The fog has not yet completely lifted, but something inside him has changed. His eyes have moved off of himself and onto God, onto the place where new strength and new hope will come. And so, you know, sometimes faith is just a matter of looking at your soul in the eye and saying, "Hope in God. God is still with you. He's still faithful, and he is still your rock."
1: I'm Pastor Rob Pacienza with Coral Ridge Ministries. On this day in 1945, the Manhattan Project detonated the first nuclear weapon in the New Mexico desert. Physicist Robert Oppenheimer later recalled a line from a Hindu religious text, "Now I am become death, the destroyer of worlds." Even the scientist who built it understood the weight of what had just been unleashed. Human beings possess an extraordinary capacity for innovation. We split the atom, and now we're teaching machines to function with artificial intelligence. Our intellect reflects the Creator who designed us, but capability was never meant to outpace wisdom. Proverbs 9 says, "The fear of the Lord is the beginning of wisdom. Knowledge without moral restraint becomes dangerous." Whether it's harnessed in a desert in 1945 or in a data center today, every generation gains new power through scientific discoveries. The real question is whether we have the wisdom to wield it rightly. For more, visit crm.tv.
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And thanks so much for joining us this Thursday. So what does it mean to know the Holy Spirit? 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

0: 5. Blessed be the God and Father of our Lord Jesus Christ, who hath blessed us with all spiritual blessings in heavenly places in Christ, according as he hath chosen us in him before the foundation of the world, that we should be holy and without blame before him in love, having predestinated us unto the adoption of children by Jesus Christ to himself, according to the good pleasure of his will.
1: Hi, this is Tom Evans, and this last July 4th was very unusual in that it is the 250th anniversary of the signing of the Declaration of Independence. Have you ever considered just how uniquely different these United States are in comparison to every other country in history? Other countries have tried to copy our Constitution and system of government, but have failed because they misunderstand the fundamental importance of liberty and our right to life as given to us by God, our Creator. What was so unique about America's founding was the acknowledgement and dependence of our founders upon God and His natural laws. For those of us who have experienced true liberty, the liberty that frees us from sin and death, we can be grateful that God has placed us in a country, that we can therefore boldly declare the news of liberty from death in Christ Jesus. 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
2: And we appreciate you being here this midday on Family Radio. Well, it is the summer travel season, and maybe for you that means a few days away at the beach or a weekend stay at a bed and breakfast. You know, it's always wonderful, such a blessing to take some time off and find a special place to stay. And, you know, the Bible says that there is a place that we should want to stay all the time, and that's in the presence of God. You know, David had the right idea in Psalm 27 when he said, "One thing I have asked of the Lord, and that will I seek after, that I may dwell in the house of the Lord all the days of my life."

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1: 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Here's Steve Hiller with a little encouragement.

0: is changing. But God never does. Our circumstances come and go. Emotions, they rise, they fall. People we love can let us down. But our Heavenly Father remains the same yesterday, today, and forever. His character doesn't change. His promises don't fail. And His love for His children never wavers. I'm sure that's why the prophet Jeremiah could write in the middle of overwhelming sorrow that the steadfast love of the Lord never ceases. His mercies never come to an end. They are new every morning. Great is your faithfulness. Those words from Lamentations, they remind us that every sunrise is evidence of God's faithfulness. Every new day is another opportunity for us to experience His mercy and His grace and His loving care. Do you know, God's faithfulness isn't limited to the easy seasons of life. In fact, I think we often see it most clearly during the difficult seasons. You know, there are seasons of joy and celebration, and it can be real easy to forget that God is there. But in those seasons of waiting and uncertainty and grief, very often we recognize our need for God. But either way, He's present with His people. You know, God fulfilled His greatest promise by sending His Son Jesus to go to the cross, die for our sins, and rise again so that all who trust in Him can have eternal life. If He was faithful to accomplish our salvation, we can trust Him with every detail of our lives.
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Oh God, we are a desperate people. We see nations torn apart. We see families broken. We see a wasteland of lost souls, heavy hearts fainting with fear. But you see your people, and you hear our cries. Our strength is in remembering. Our power is in returning. So tonight we return to you. Bring us back to truth as you did in the Reformation. Sweep through every small town and city as you did in the Great Awakening.

And we thank you for your company this midday on Family Radio. So we all know that the Bible is more than just a good piece of literature. It's not simply a book that we pull off the shelf whenever we need a little inspiration or a spiritual pick-me-up. It's not a self-help book that we can kind of pick apart, take the pieces we like, and just ignore the rest. Now, the Bible is different. The Bible makes claims on our life. You know, it demands our attention, our faith, our obedience, because it is the very Word of God Himself. The Bible even says it is living and active, sharper than any two-edged sword. It's the inspired, inerrant, and trustworthy Word of God Himself. And if we're honest, I don't think we always treat the Bible this way. Chuck Swindoll once shared a wonderful illustration. He said, imagine that your company's president announces he'll be leaving the country for a few months. Before he goes, he places you and the other employees in charge, and he promises to send regular letters with instructions on how to run the business until he returns. Well, your boss ends up being away much longer than expected, for years, and finally, when he returns, he comes back to discover that the company is in ruins. Like, losses have piled up. Everything is just in disarray. And he asks his employees, didn't you receive my letters? And the employees say, oh, yes, you know, we got every one of them. In fact, we bound them together in this beautiful book. You know, some of us even memorized entire sections. We meet every week to study them together. But then he says, but you didn't do what they said. And that's the same thing God may say of us. If we're only hearers of the word and not doers, then we're really deceiving ourselves. And so the goal is not just to know the Bible better, but to obey it and to live it out faithfully.

William Bradbury is a well-known hymn writer. He was born in York, Maine in 1816, came from a godly musical family, and though he worked on his father's farm, Bradbury practiced music constantly, eventually becoming an accomplished organist and choir director himself. Bradbury wrote melodies for many beloved hymns, probably his best-known hymn, Jesus Loves Me. William added the memorable chorus, "Yes, Jesus loves me. Yes, Jesus loves me. The Bible tells me so."

0: The world around you may change, but God's Word never changes. 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
1: Our scripture reading today is from the book of Isaiah. Now, the prophet Isaiah warned the kings of Judah of what would happen if they failed to trust in God. Trusting a God who you can't see is often harder than trusting in the things that you can see. But here in chapter 24, verses 17 through 23, we see that Israel's worship of idols and false gods eventually resulted in their captivity to Babylon.
2: Fear and the pit and the snare are upon thee, O inhabitant of the earth. And it shall come to pass that he who fleeth from the noise of the fear shall fall into the pit, and he that cometh up out of the midst of the pit shall be taken in the snare. For the windows from on high are open, and the foundations of the earth do shake. The earth is utterly broken down, the earth is clean dissolved, the earth is moved exceedingly. The earth shall reel to and fro like a drunkard, and shall be removed like a cottage, and the transgression thereof shall be heavy upon it, and it shall fall, and not rise again. And it shall come to pass in that day that the Lord shall punish the host of the high ones that are on high, and the kings of the earth upon the earth. And they shall be gathered together as prisoners are gathered in the pit, and shall be shut up in the prison. And after many days shall they be visited. Then the moon shall be confounded, and the sun ashamed, when the Lord of hosts shall reign in Mount Zion, and in Jerusalem, and before his ancients gloriously.
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4: Let me show you how what happened to the Emmaus disciples in Luke 24 is a reversal of what happened to Adam and Eve in Genesis 3. So if you go back to Genesis 3 and you look in the Greek, the Septuagint, and compare the Greek with the Greek of Luke 24, here's what you see. In Genesis 3:7, we read that the eyes of Adam and Eve, the eyes of them were opened and they recognized, they knew that they were naked. Now, if you compare the Greek of those three things, the eyes and the opening and the knowing and the recognizing, with Luke chapter 24, the Emmaus disciples, what happened to them? When the breaking of the bread, their eyes were opened and they knew or they recognized Jesus. Now, in the Greek, these are almost identical. The eyes are exactly the same. The opening is the same Greek verb. And the knowing or the recognizing are two different forms of the same Greek root for knowing or recognizing, coming to an awareness of. So what happens? Well, in the case of Adam and Eve, when they eat the forbidden fruit, their eyes are open and they see their shame. In the case of the Emmaus disciples, when they eat this breaking of the bread with Jesus, their eyes are open and they see him who is their salvation. Adam and Eve then are forced out of Eden, and the Emmaus disciples go back to Jerusalem, which is, as it were, the new Eden. So Genesis 3 is reversed by the one who came to bring blessings instead of the curse, to open our eyes to see not our shame, but him who is our salvation.
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5: 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That's Samaritan Purse's 12-lesson discipleship program. There they received a New Testament in their own language, learned the truth of the gospel, and were equipped to share the hope of Jesus with family and friends. 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

Hey, I'm Jason, and thank you for listening to Family Radio today. So in John 8, Jesus says that if you abide in my word, you are my disciples indeed, and you shall know the truth, and the truth shall make you free. Now, it's interesting how often we quote the second half of that verse, the truth will set you free, while almost completely overlooking the first half, which says, if you abide in my word. You know, being a follower of Jesus means that we put into practice the freedom that we've been given in Christ. We walk in his truth. We keep his commandments. It's a little like a piano. A piano is capable of producing beautiful music. And anyone, even a child, can make sound come from a piano just by pressing its keys. But beautiful music from that piano requires something more, right? It requires discipline, practice, time, and repetition. And so it is in the Christian life. It doesn't take years of study to know that Jesus is the Savior who forgives our sins and gives us eternal life. You know, again, even a child can understand that. They can trust in Christ. But the joy of knowing Jesus, the peace that he gives as we walk closely with him, and the fruit of that life of obedience, those things come from abiding. Fruit doesn't grow without water and sunlight. Neither do we grow spiritually apart from regular time in God's word, prayer, fellowship at church each Sunday. And so, yeah, while Christ has already set us free completely, he still calls us to abide in him and to experience the fullness of that freedom for ourselves.

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Music has the power to transport us to our past or to carry us to a place of true peace. 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

0: 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I heard Dennis Rainey on the radio, and I just went, oh, my goodness, Dennis Rainey, I just love him. 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

0: Father, who art in heaven, hallowed be thy name. Thy kingdom come, thy will be done on earth as it is in heaven. Give us this day our daily bread, and forgive us our trespasses as we forgive those who trespass against us. And lead us not into temptation, but deliver us from evil. For thine is the kingdom, the power, and the glory forever. Amen.
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0: And we thank you for listening to Family Radio this midday. I'm Jason. So when life feels unstable, as if the ground beneath our feet is about to give way, our natural response is to panic, right? We try to keep ourselves steady. We'll grab hold of anything we can. But no matter how hard we fight to stay upright, the ground still gives way because the foundation that we've built our life on is compromised. And you know, this is the same problem engineers ran into while constructing the Chase Manhattan building in downtown New York City. The foundation it was resting on was essentially quicksand, dangerously unstable, and if the engineers didn't do something quick, the building was at risk of collapsing, maybe even causing damage to parts of lower Manhattan. And so the engineers devised a plan. They sank pipes deep into the ground and injected a chemical mixture that would turn the quicksand into watertight sandstone, a material strong enough to support one of the tallest skyscrapers in the world. Now, what these engineers accomplished is very similar to what God does in the life of every believer. Because before coming to Christ, there is so much brokenness in our life, to the point where we can hardly sustain any weight on our shoulders. Our burdens are just too heavy, unbearable, and we're at the point of collapse. But when the Holy Spirit fills us with His truth and grace, He transforms the very foundation of our hearts. What once couldn't hold us up becomes solid rock. Psalm 40, verse 2 says, "He drew me up from a pit of destruction, out of the miry bog, and set my feet upon a rock, making my steps secure." So you see, when Christ is our rock, our steady foundation, we can stand firm no matter what comes our way.
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2: A good marriage is both legal and relational. It's a binding agreement, but it's also an intimate union. Now, God wants to bring us into a relationship of love that is both secure and intimate. It's secure because God makes a covenant with us, and it's intimate because it involves union with Jesus Christ. Jesus spoke about this union when he said, "I am the vine, you are the branches." See, just as the sap rises from the vine and flows into the branches, so the life of Christ will flow from him into his people. Union with Christ is more than you turning over a new leaf or making a decision to live a better life. It's the life of Jesus Christ flowing into you by the power of the Holy Spirit.
1: 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Well, then come to openthebible.org.
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4: 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Would it? 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And the word of the Lord that came to this man was a word of commandment by which God gave a mission to Jonah. But he rose up to run away from his duty.
5: 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Today, we join Dr. R.C. Sproul for a brief study of the book of Jonah. Jonah, of course, is a familiar figure in biblical history and a man who was spoken to directly by God, but disobeyed. Why did he try to flee from God's voice? And what can we learn from his experience? 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
4: When I was a little boy, my mother made me sing in the children's choir in the church. And how they would laugh and fuss when on Sunday mornings I had to dress up for the occasion with the black cassock and the white surplice and this big black satin
6: bow tie, this huge big tie and a starch collar. And my uncle would look at me and say, oh, there's little Lord Fauntleroy. And I was so embarrassed to have to go outside wearing this outfit. And we sang in the children's choir. And once a year, we would sing the same anthem called Seek Ye the Lord While He May Be Found. And the highlight of our experience as choir boys was the singing of that anthem, because the solo was sung by the lead soloist of the adult choir, who had a magnificent tenor voice. And he would sing the lead in Seek Ye the Lord While He May Be Found, and we would sing the background to it. And even though I was not a believer, and this was just a rote exercise that I engaged in because my parents forced me, there was something about that song that captured me. Seek ye the Lord while he may be found. Call ye upon him while he is near. Let the wicked forsake his way, and the unrighteous man his thoughts, for he will have mercy and abundantly pardon. I never tried to memorize the words to that anthem, which are taken directly from the scriptures, as you well know. And yet I can't tell you how many times in my life the words of that anthem have come back into my consciousness. Seek ye the Lord while he may be found. And when I think of that verse, I don't hear the words in my mind as if someone were reading them from the written page. I hear the voice of Dick Dodds, the tenor from our adult choir, singing those words, Seek ye the Lord while he may be found. And I think how often the scripture calls upon us to come near to the living God, to seek his face, to search out his presence. And yet I realize now that the Bible says that by nature, no one seeks after God. That the seeking after God, as Jonathan Edwards taught, is the business of the Christian. We don't begin to seek God until God has first converted our hearts. The seeking of God is the lifelong pursuit of the believer. Because by nature, we are not seekers of God, but we are fugitives from God. Ever since Adam and Eve fled from the presence of God, you recall that in paradise, that when God would walk in the cool of the garden, his creatures would be filled with delight and a joyous sense of anticipation to have fellowship with their Maker until they sinned. And the first reaction to their sin was a reaction of flight. They fled from the presence of God. They fled from the open spaces of Eden and sought refuge in the trees. They became denizens of the forest. They became people in hiding, fugitives from the face of God. That's our nature, to flee from his presence. And yet the psalmist declares, where can we flee from his presence? If we ascend into heaven, he is there. If we make our bed in Sheol, behold, he is there. And I say this for this reason. We're about to take a brief look at one of the smallest prophetic books in the Old Testament, which gives us the story of the ultimate fugitive. A man who fled from the presence of God, not because he was a pagan, but rather he was a believer who was fleeing from the presence of God. And so our message today is not directed to the unbeliever who is a fugitive and is involved in a relentless attempt at escape from God. I'm talking to the Christian who must understand that that propensity to flee from God does not end at our conversion. How many times in your life have you had a sense of vocation, a sense of God's calling you to do something? You ignored it, or you neglected it, or you denied it,
4: or you put it off, or in some way or another, you sought to find a way to avoid your vocation, to flee from doing that which God called you to do. Isn't that common to us? Don't we all struggle with that problem? That's why it is of great importance and benefit to us from time to time to come back and read the little book that is called the Book of Jonah. Because Jonah is the story not of a man who diligently pursued the presence of God, but the story of a man who took flight from his duty, from his calling, from his responsibility, and even thought to escape from the very presence of God. Let's look now at the beginning of this little book of Jonah. We read in the first chapter of the book of Jonah these words. Now the word of the Lord came to Jonah, the son of Amittai, saying, "Arise, go to Nineveh, that great city, and cry out against it, for their wickedness has come up before me." How many times have you wished that you could hear the audible voice of God? How many times have you said, my faith would be enormous if God would somehow communicate with me directly? Would it? Perhaps it might depend on what he said when he spoke to you. Because here we have an occasion where the word of the Lord came to a man. And the word of the Lord that came to this man was a word of commandment by which God gave a mission to Jonah. Jonah, arise and go to Bermuda and be a missionary. No, he didn't call him to go to Bermuda. He said, arise and go to Nineveh, that great city. Where was Nineveh? Nineveh was the last capital city of the Assyrian Empire, located in that part of the world which today is the nation of Iraq. Not the most popular tourist destination of modern Americans to go to Iraq. Well, it wasn't all that popular of a destination. It wasn't a resort city in the sight of Jonah either. God said, arise, go to Nineveh, that great city, and cry out against it. Do you hear what God is calling Jonah to do? Jonah, I've called you to preach my word, not to Israel, but to one of the most pagan people on the face of the globe, to a nation that is mighty, to a nation that is the historic enemy of the Jewish people here in the 8th century BC. I want you to go to the very heart of the Assyrian Empire, and I want you to preach my word to that city and call that city to repentance. Hardly an enviable task that God has given to Jonah. Well, Jonah obeyed the first part of the call. The first part of the command that God had given him was to arise. And so Jonah arose, we read in verse 3. But he did not arise to go to Nineveh, but rather he rose up to run away from his duty. The Bible says this in verse 3, but Jonah arose to flee to Tarshish from the presence of the Lord. And so he went down to Joppa and found a ship going to Tarshish. So he paid the fare and went down into it to go with them to Tarshish from the presence of the Lord. This is a willful, premeditated act of disobedience. God said, Jonah, arise, go to Nineveh. Jonah says, I will rise and I will flee from the presence of God and I will go to Tarshish. Now, we don't know for sure where ancient Tarshish was, but the best guesstimate of the scholars is that Tarshish was in what now would be called Spain, which in terms of the known world at that time and one's ability to travel by ship was virtually the furthest port to which Jonah could sail away from Nineveh. He made an effort to get as far away from his destiny as he possibly could. Like the prodigal son of whom Jesus spoke, he went to a far country, thinking that there he could escape the presence of God. How like Jonah we are, thinking that we can find some remote place in this world where God's presence is not there. How foolish was Jonah to think for a second that there was any corner of this globe where God's presence did not extend, to think that he could escape the all-present, all-seeing eye of the God who had commanded him to do something. But all Jonah wanted to do was to get as far away from his mission as he possibly could. And so he paid the fare and went down into the ship to go with them to Tarshish from the presence of the Lord. And then in verse 4 of chapter 1 of the book of Jonah, we read this. But the Lord sent out a great wind on the sea, and there was a mighty tempest on the sea, so that the ship was about to be broken up. Now listen to this. There's something that I find fascinating in this little narrative. So often the people of Israel are compared, or I should say contrasted, to the animal kingdom, or the kingdom of flowers or nature, where the stars obey the course in which they were sent by God, and the eagle flies in the direction that God sends the eagle, and the plants go through their seasons and their cycles as they have been ordained by their Creator. And so often God says to the people, consider the rest of my creation. Everything else in creation obeys my voice. But you, O man, and you alone, are in rebellion and in defiance to my commands. Now notice this. In the very first few verses of the first chapter of Jonah, God sends two things. First, he sends a man. Does the man go? No. The man does not go where God sends him. But then in verse 4, we read, and the Lord sent out a great wind of the sea. The man doesn't go where God tells him to go, but the wind does go where God tells the wind to go. And the wind does exactly what God commands the wind to do. And the wind is chasing after Jonah. And so the wind goes out to sea. And there was a mighty tempest on the sea, so that the ship was about to be broken up. And the mariners were afraid, says the scriptures. And every man cried out to his God. You have not foxhole theists here, but pagans who are crying out to their pagan deities because they're about to perish in the sea. And they threw the cargo that was in the ship into the sea to lighten the load. But Jonah had gone down into the lowest parts of the ship, had lain down, and was fast asleep. Just as Nero fiddled while Rome was burning, so Jonah slept while his shipmates were about to perish. Deep in the bowels of the ship, he was impervious to the storm that was brewing and the threat that had arisen. How often, like Jonah, when the judgment of God comes, it finds us asleep, completely unconscious to what's going on. And so the captain came to him and said to him, "What do you mean, sleeper? Arise, call on your God. Perhaps your God will consider us so that we may not perish." And so they said to one another, "Come on, let's cast lots that we may know for whose cause this trouble has come upon us."
7: So they cast lots, and the lot fell upon Jonah. And they said to him, "Please tell us, for whose cause is this trouble upon us? What is your occupation? Where do you come from? What's your country? Of what people are you?" Do you see what's going on here? These pagans, they all believe that the world is somehow controlled by the gods. And when adversity comes and tragedy comes, they have a strong view of providence, even if it's a misguided, poor theological understanding. At least they have some understanding of providence. And they realize that these kinds of events do not happen by chance. So they cast lots to find out whose sin has provoked the wrath of the gods. And the lot falls upon Jonah. And so they say to him, "Who are you?" So he said to them, "I am a Hebrew, and I fear the Lord, the God of heaven, who made the sea and the dry land." Wow. Whoever these mariners were, from whatever country they sailed, everybody in the ancient world had heard the stories and the tales of the dreadful power and omnipotence of Yahweh, the Lord God of Israel. And now when Jonah reveals his identity, saying, "I'm a Hebrew." Do you see what this does to the rest of the sailors? If we don't appease this God who's brought this storm, we're going to die. But if we harm this man who's a child of Yahweh, that may make him even more angry. And so they're between a rock and a hard place. But they make up their mind, and they make up their mind pretty quickly. They're going to risk Jonah rather than the storm. And they said, "Then the men were exceedingly afraid, and they said to him, 'Why have you done this?' For the men knew that he fled from the presence of God because he told them. And so they asked him, 'What shall we do that the sea may be calm for us?' For the sea was growing more and more tempestuous. And he said to them, 'Pick me up and throw me into the sea, and the sea will become calm for you. For I know that this great tempest is because of me.'" We have the expression ever since that episode, when things go bad, perhaps there's a Jonah in our midst. Perhaps there is one among us who has so provoked the anger of God that all of us are being exposed to danger and to his fury. It is to Jonah's credit that he acknowledges his guilt before these pagan people. And he says to them, "I am the man." This, I believe, is the first instance that we read in Scripture of God's calming an angry sea. In the New Testament, it's accomplished by the command of Christ, "Peace be still on the Sea of Galilee." But here, the Mediterranean is a cauldron. It can only be calmed by a human sacrifice. And Jonah says, "Throw me into the sea." Nevertheless, the men rowed hard to return to land, but they could not. They didn't want to sacrifice one of them. They were sailors. They didn't throw people overboard. But they couldn't, for the sea continued to grow more tempestuous against them. Therefore, they cried out to the Lord, and they said, "Please, O Lord, do not let us perish for this man's life, and do not charge us with innocent blood. For you, O Lord, have done as it pleased you." And so they picked up Jonah and threw him into the sea. And the sea ceased from its raging. And the men feared the Lord exceedingly, and offered a sacrifice to the Lord and took vows. They offered two sacrifices. One was Jonah, and then their own sacrifices. And they took vows to be obedient to this God who can bring the sea into such trouble. But that's not the end of the story. That's the end of our time. And so, like the old perils of Pauline and the serial stories of the movies and the television, we have to ask to wait for you to tune into the next time to see what happens. Now at least the immediate danger is past. The sea is calm. We see the rescue of the sailors. But what of Jonah, who has been hurled into the sea. We'll look at that in our next session. I asked today how many of us have had the occasion in our lives of fleeing from the call of God. It's not all that uncommon. And there's a reason why we receive the story of Jonah from the mouth of God. It is a sober warning to every believer to be diligent in one's openness and obedience to the call of God upon our lives. God does not always call us to glory, and he does not always call us to comfort. He calls us at times to go to uncomfortable places, at inconvenient times, at great worldly cost. And yet there is no higher privilege than to be called of God, to be a minister in his name, to be an agent of reconciliation to a dying world. And to fulfill that destiny may be extremely painful at times. But yet when God places his hand upon us and his call upon our lives, beloved, we really don't have a choice. I mean, we have the choice in the sense that we can kick against it and we can stumble and we can flee. But we can't escape our vocation. And so when God calls you, puts a task upon you, consider his servant Jonah and be wise. Don't wait until he throws you in to the midst of the sea before you awaken to your responsibilities.
5: That's a great reminder, isn't it? When God's word calls us, we should run to him. No matter the cost, we can have peace knowing that his will for us is good. 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Tomorrow, Dr. Sproul will continue our study of Jonah and his flight from the Lord with a little help from Dr. Sproul's favorite novel. 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
7: The ship casts off her cables, and from the deserted wharf, the uncheered ship for Tarshish, all careening, glides out to sea. That ship, my friends, was the first of recorded smugglers. The contraband was Jonah. But the sea rebels. He will not bear the wicked burden. A dreadful storm comes on. The ship is like to break. But now when the boatswain calls all hands to lighten her, when boxes, bales, and jars are clattering overboard, when the wind is shrieking and the men are yelling, and every plank thunders with trampling feet right over Jonah's head, in all this raging tumult, Jonah sleeps his hideous sleep.
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2 Corinthians 12, verse 9. He said, "My grace is sufficient for you, for my power is made perfect in weakness. Therefore, I will boast all the more gladly of my weaknesses, so that the power of Christ may rest upon me."

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1: Welcome to Bible Q&A with John MacArthur. John's the author of the MacArthur New Testament Commentary Series. Well, as you gather with friends and family this Christmas season, you'll probably read the Nativity account from the Gospel of Matthew or Luke. In doing so, many folks will skip the genealogies of Jesus. They're long, may seem unimportant. Let's address that for a moment, John. Why did the Holy Spirit include such detailed genealogies in the account of Christ's birth?
2: Absolutely critical to put the genealogies in Matthew and Luke, Denny, because it must be verifiable that Jesus comes through the line of David. The promise came in 2 Samuel 7 from God to David that the Messiah who would reign on the eternal throne would be a son of his. Why two genealogies? One of them is Joseph's genealogy, and the other is Mary's genealogy. And perhaps most people don't even realize that both of them were in the line of David. That's right. In the case of Joseph, he flows right from the very beginning down through Abraham all the way to his father. From the line of Mary, it goes back from her all the way back to David. But in both cases, they were in the Davidic line, so that both his father and his mother, his father simply an earthly symbol of father, since he had no part in the birth of the Lord Jesus Christ, but Mary, his true physical mother in the wonderful reality of the virgin birth, both belong in David's line. No person in the ministry of Jesus ever questioned his lineage.
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0: Blessed is the man that trusteth in the Lord, and whose hope the Lord is. For he shall be as a tree planted by the waters, and that spreadeth out her roots by the river, and shall not see when heat cometh. But her leaf shall be green, and shall not be careful in the year of drought, neither shall cease from yielding fruit. Reading from Jeremiah 17, verses 7 through 8.
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0: Are you tired of the devil's accusations? His reminders of past sins that leave you riddled with shame or guilt or doubt again? Today on Truth for Life, we'll learn about the perfect antidote Jesus has provided and continues to provide. Alistair Begg is teaching from the opening verses of Hebrews chapter 10.
1: You see these first century Hebrew Christians no longer going through the same motions, no longer going through the same rituals, and saying to themselves and being buffeted by all kinds of thoughts, what are we to do now? And here this book comes to them and he says, you know, you have in the Lord Jesus Christ one who is phenomenally approachable and utterly reliable because he has become like his brothers in every way in order that he might fulfill this purpose under God. I remember there was an old Johnny Cash song. It went along these lines. It was called I Talk to Jesus Every Day. And I remember a couple of lines from it. It said, I talk to Jesus every day, and he's interested in every word I say. And no secretary ever tells me he's been called away. I talk to Jesus every day. And even when our best friends are unreliable, and even when Satan accuses us, and even when our own hearts condemn us, Christ, as our great high priest, is both faithful and merciful. Secondly, Christ, as our great high priest, has done all that is necessary in relation to God. Theologians talk about both the active and passive obedience of Christ. In his active obedience, he has fulfilled all righteousness. You remember in his baptism when John the Baptist says to him, I think we have this the wrong way around. Shouldn't I be being baptized by you? And Matthew records that Jesus on that occasion said, let it be so now, for thus it is fitting to fulfill all righteousness. In other words, this is the right and proper thing for me to do, as he identifies with those who will follow in his train and is baptized in the Jordan. Christ, in his act of obedience, did everything that the law required. We are lawbreakers. He is the law keeper. He fulfilled the law in every dimension. He was without sin. And in his passive obedience, he then bore the penalty that our lawbreaking deserves. And in doing so, he bore that which was due to us. And this is a recurring theme already for us in these talks. The great exchange. He became sin for us that we might become the righteousness of God in him. A righteousness that God requires if ever we are to stand before him. A righteousness which God achieves in the once-for-all sacrifice of his Son. A righteousness which God declares in the proclaiming of the gospel, and a righteousness which God bestows on all those who believe the gospel. Jesus has done everything that is necessary in relationship to God. Thirdly, he has done everything that is necessary in relationship to sin. Well, you might say, well, you've already said that, haven't you? I suppose in part I have, because in doing everything that was necessary in relationship to God, he was providing this atoning sacrifice for sin. But it is important for us to point it out because the writer points it out. And you will notice that there in the 12th verse, he contrasts what has been going on with the day after day priestly function, performing religious duties again and again. He offers the same sacrifices. If you ever take a taxi from a large airport, you will, if you ever are only going a short distance to your hotel, let's say less than 2 miles, you will feel absolutely horrible if you have any sense of empathy in you at all for the taxi driver. If you don't understand it at first, you will understand as he finally pulls away. And as he pulls away, you will realize that he had come to the front of the line of an interminably long line of taxis that have been sitting there since the early hours of the morning, hoping and desperately praying that whenever their number comes up, the person who is getting on board in Heathrow wants to go to Aberdeen. Only to discover that his fare wants to go a mile and a half up the road to the travel lodge. And then the poor soul must make his way back to the end of that line. I must confess, I always pay substantially more. Even as a Scotsman, I cannot bear the thought of that poor soul going back to the end of that thing. And that's the sort of process, again and again and round and round. And that's the picture here, not of the taxi driver, but of the priestly function. They went in, they performed their religious duties, having come, their number has come up, they're at the front of the line, it's their turn, they do it, and then immediately they go and they take their place at the end of the line. They never sit, because their work is never finished. Again and again, the process continues. Round and round they go. If that was able to make atonement for sin, all of that would have dealt with it and we would be finished and done. No, says the writer, but since it never could, since it could picture what Christ was to perform, but could not perform what Christ procured, it must be that this great high priest would make sacrifice for sin in the giving of himself. And the wonder of what has happened there in that is just unquantifiable and a source of great encouragement to those of us who know ourselves to have sinful hearts and to reflect sometimes on our lives before Christ that were full of all kinds of badness and nonsense and disreputable stuff. And the devil, who is the accuser of the brethren, comes to us routinely and tries to say, and sometimes in the strangest times and out of the blue and sometimes in church when our minds wander, and he says, you know, aren't you the one who did such and such? Aren't you the one who said such and such? You're here singing these songs. You're here preaching these sermons. Aren't you the character that acted in such a bad and wrong way before? And what he wants to do is to get us rummaging around in the dustbin of forgiven sin. And the antidote to that is provided for us here. That in Jesus, as our great high priest, he has done all that is necessary in relationship to sin. And hence the wonderful quote, their sins and their lawless acts, I will remember no more. Because of who he is able to do by his choice what we actually cannot do, namely deliberately forget. We are those who can't remember what we deliberately have tried to recall, and who cannot forget what we have deliberately tried to set aside. That's why we need a great high priest. Again, this afternoon, as we were talking about influences on our lives, a couple of the fellows said that Alec Mutia had been an influence on their lives. And all of us who have been the privilege once to sit under his teaching of the Bible would concur with that for sure. And I was reflecting on the fact that in 1986, I had the privilege of being in Port Stewart and listening to him as he did a series on Hebrews. And as I speak to you now, his words come back to me. And I remember when he got to this portion in the Bible, he said in his sort of wonderfully lilting Dublin cultured accent, which I won't try and imitate, there will be occasions when you will find yourself, believer, he said, going back to God and saying, God, you know, I'm just so pressed down by what happened in 1994 or whatever else it is. And God will say to you, please stop. I have no record of that at all. I have no record of that at all. Because he puts our sins as far away as the east is from the west. Infinity. What a great high priest. What a wonderful story. For those whose lives are not only held in the fear of death, but those of you, please stop. I have no record of that at all. I have no record of that at all. Because he puts our sins as far away as the east is from the west. Infinity. What a great high priest.

Now faith is the substance of things hoped for, the evidence of things not seen. For by it the elders obtained a good report. Through faith we understand that the worlds were framed by the word of God, so that things which are seen were not made of things which do appear. Reading from Hebrews 11, verses 1 through 3.

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I'm Steve Hiller. And have you heard about The Greatest Journey yet? I love this. Operation Christmas Child is something that Samaritan's Purse has been doing for years. And a lot of us are probably familiar with that, sending shoeboxes to impoverished kids around the world. And then they also have the opportunity to hear the gospel as they receive these shoeboxes. But The Greatest Journey is like next steps. It's an invitation to all those kids who get a shoebox to take part in a 12-lesson discipleship course in that child's native language, led by a local teacher trained by Samaritan's Purse. And over 52 million kids have done this since 2009. And get this, more than 27 million boys and girls have made decisions for Christ. That means over half the kids who go through The Greatest Journey make a decision for Christ. You can help send a child on The Greatest Journey for just $6. Or you can send a bunch of kids on The Greatest Journey. 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

0: You know, life has a way of shaking the things in which we put our confidence. 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I'm Steve Hiller. Health can change. Finances can disappear. Relationships can disappoint. But the Word of God reminds us that there is a foundation that never moves. Our hope is not built on favorable circumstances or on our abilities. Our hope rests on the unchanging person of Jesus. So when the storms come, and they will, those storms are going to reveal what we're truly standing on. And if our confidence is in Christ, we stand secure because He doesn't change. His promises are faithful. His power is sufficient for every challenge that we face. So whatever challenge you might be walking through today, let's remind ourselves of this. Christ is enough. Let's build our life on Him and trust His Word.
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2: Let me show you how what happened to the Emmaus disciples in Luke 24 is a reversal of what happened to Adam and Eve in Genesis 3. So if you go back to Genesis 3 and you look in the Greek, the Septuagint, and compare the Greek with the Greek of Luke 24, here's what you see. In Genesis 3:7, we read that the eyes of Adam and Eve, the eyes of them were opened, and they recognized, they knew that they were naked. Now, if you compare the Greek of those three things, the eyes and the opening and the knowing and the recognizing, with Luke chapter 24, the Emmaus disciples, what happened to them? When the breaking of the bread, their eyes were opened and they knew or they recognized Jesus. Now, in the Greek, these are almost identical. The eyes are exactly the same. The opening is the same Greek verb. And the knowing or the recognizing are two different forms of the same Greek root for knowing or recognizing, coming to an awareness of. So what happens? Well, in the case of Adam and Eve, when they eat the forbidden fruit, their eyes are open and they see their shame. In the case of the Emmaus disciples, when they eat this breaking of the bread with Jesus, their eyes are open and they see Him who is their salvation. Adam and Eve then are forced out of Eden, and the Emmaus disciples go back to Jerusalem, which is, as it were, the new Eden. So Genesis 3 is reversed by the one who came to bring blessings instead of the curse, to open our eyes to see not our shame, but Him who is our salvation.
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I just remember being in a dark place the whole time. Once I heard cancer, just like, what am I going to do? I got to pull it together and go stand in front of my daughter. You know, she's going to look at me, and that little girl would look deep into my eyes. And in this moment, I had no hope. And I just remember right then and there, the Lord just showed up again, and he said, son, we don't know what tomorrow holds. Who are you going to listen to?

0: from heaven.
1: And I went marching down that hallway, and I looked right in that little girl's eyes, and I said, don't you give up. Just looking back on it, he walked with me through all that. He taught me lessons within the lesson. It was about the bigger picture of who he was in my life. And no one's ever ready for their daughter to die. But I was never ready, and God slowly prepared me. God slowly encouraged me and strengthened me, and he had a plan. He had a plan for me all along.
2: I look to heaven.
3: 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From whence comes my help?
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In 1 Corinthians 15, we read that death is swallowed up in victory. Thanks be to God who gives us the victory through our Lord Jesus Christ. You know, if Jesus had remained in the tomb, there wouldn't be forgiveness. We'd have no reason for hope, no eternal life. But the good news is the grave could not hold him, and Jesus conquered sin and defeated death. And because of that, he secured eternal salvation for everyone who trusts in him. Because he lives, we don't have to fear death. We don't have to wonder about the future. Because we have a hope that extends beyond this life into eternity. And the same risen Savior who conquered the grave now walks with us through every joy and every sorrow and every trial.

0: Unto thee, O Lord, I lift up my soul. O my God, I trust in thee. Let me not be ashamed. Let not mine enemies triumph over me. Yea, let none that wait on thee be ashamed. Let them be ashamed which transgress without cause. Show me thy ways, O Lord. Teach me thy paths. Lead me in thy truth, and teach me. For thou art the God of my salvation. On thee do I wait all the day.
1: Everyone has a part to play in growing the kingdom of God. Some teach, some pray, some serve. But all of us have the opportunity to support kingdom work through our resources.
2: I made a choice to pledge. Just thought, well, what if God is big enough to do something in my life? And you know what? I have seen in the last 3 months such a big change. I can feel God's presence. He's just been blessing me so much. I did take a chance, and I really see the fruit of it.
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3: You know, a lot of us would say that we want intimacy with God. We want to know him more. We want to know that we're being used by him. You're listening to Family Radio. I'm Steve Hiller, and I was challenged by something I read recently. Henry Blackaby said that God places much of the burden on what will become based on our response to him. If we've drifted from God, he calls us to return to him. And he promises that if we return, James 4:8 says that if we draw near to God, he'll draw near to us. And Matthew 7:7 says that if we seek Christ, we're going to find him. Much of the Christian life rests on our response and our desire to experience God to the fullest.

Psalm 9, verses 9 and 10. The Lord is a stronghold for the oppressed, a stronghold in times of trouble. And those who know your name put their trust in you. For you, O Lord, have not forsaken those who seek you.

You ever notice that some Christians seem to go deeper in their walk with God than others? You look at other people and you're like, man, they have this intimate prayer life with God. Or you look at other people when they speak and teach, and maybe even some pastors when they preach. Like, why is it that they seem to be so used by God and I'm not? Well, it's been said it's because individuals who have committed themselves to pursue God, to know Him, to experience His presence, then powerfully see God at work in their lives. And those around see that too. They've decided to settle for nothing less than a vibrant relationship with God, and God honors that desire. So as I think about that, I'm challenged by this question. Have I become complacent in my relationship with God, or am I hungering for more? Henry Blackaby says, don't become satisfied with a relationship that is broken by sin, and therefore we void the power of the Holy Spirit. You have just as much of God's powerful presence available to you as the greatest Christian in history. So return to God. There's so much more in store for you if you return to Him, and He awaits our response.

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angels we have heard on high. O come, Emmanuel. Joy to the world. Which one? Which Christ-centered Christmas carol is your favorite? 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

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I'm Steve Hiller. And, you know, we may know things about the Spirit of God, the third person of the Trinity, but you actually know him. 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

Truly, my soul silently waits for God. From Him comes my salvation. He only is my rock and my salvation. He is my defense. I shall not be greatly moved. 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

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It's an opportunity for kids to go through a 12-lesson scripture-based curriculum offered through local churches to kids who receive the Operation Christmas Child shoebox gifts. Maybe you've packed a shoebox for Operation Christmas Child and Samaritan's Purse. You know that shoebox has gone out. A kid in some impoverished part of the world receives that, an opportunity to hear the gospel. But then they're invited to go on this greatest journey, this 12-lesson discipleship course. And kids go through this in their native language, through a local teacher who's been trained by Samaritan's Purse. And then they have a graduation ceremony at the end of that, and every graduate receives a copy of a New Testament Bible. It might be the only graduation that some of these kids ever participate in. And I love this. Over 50% of the kids who go through the greatest journey make a decision for Christ. If you want to find out more about this and how you can send a child on the greatest journey, come visit our website, familyradio.org. 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

0: 7. Now the God of patience and consolation grant you to be like-minded one toward another according to Christ Jesus, that ye may be with one mind and one mouth glorify God, even the Father of our Lord Jesus Christ. Wherefore receive ye one another, as Christ also received us to the glory of God. Reading from Romans 15, verses 5 through 7.
1: Hi, this is Tom Evans, and this last July 4th was very unusual in that it is the 250th anniversary of the signing of the Declaration of Independence. Have you ever considered just how uniquely different these United States are in comparison to every other country in history? Other countries have tried to copy our Constitution and system of government, but have failed because they misunderstand the fundamental importance of liberty and our right to life as given to us by God, our Creator. What was so unique about America's founding was the acknowledgement and dependence of our founders upon God and His natural laws. For those of us who have experienced true liberty, the liberty that frees us from sin and death, we can be grateful that God has placed us in a country, that we can therefore boldly declare the news of liberty from death in Christ Jesus. 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
2: Your life can feel pretty noisy at times, can't it? 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I'm Steve Hiller, and our schedules are full. Our minds are often churning and racing on all sorts of things. Our hearts get anxious. But in the middle of that chaos, God tells us in Psalm 46, verse 10, to be still. Now, He's not telling us to ignore our problems, but He is inviting us to stop striving and to remember who's in control. Psalm 46 describes earthquakes and roaring waters and nations that are in turmoil. And even in the middle of that, God reminds us that He's sovereign. And when we pause to remember that, to focus on Him, our perspective changes. We remember that our circumstances don't define the power of God. He is still on the throne.

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Very abusive situation growing up for years and years, never knowing the real love from a mother and father.

0: for the weak.
1: Fortunately, God granted me a special miracle that I was with my mother right before she was ready to leave. And fortunately, at her age, she received the Lord. And I told her if she would just look upon Jesus, he would take you to heaven. And that night she left at 10:30.

0: It's not a very special message because I didn't have a happy childhood. The miracle that I have is Jesus in my heart, knowing that at my age now, I will see my mother in heaven.
1: With hope that comes from the Lord. 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

A little bit ago, we were looking at Psalm 46:10, which reminds us to be still and know that God is God, and how stillness isn't just an absence of noise, but it's a posture of a trusting heart. I don't know about you, but we can often run into God's presence with a list of requests. But sometimes I think God wants us to just slow down, be still, be with Him, to create these quiet moments where we can sit and listen for the voice of God, to be reminded that He is faithful and powerful. He's near and He speaks. That knowing God isn't just knowing stuff about Him, but it's growing in our relationship with Him. As we read His Word, as we pray, as we reflect on His promises, our faith deepens. Fear can begin to lose its grip because we know that we're secure in God's grip. So I don't know what you're facing today, but let's remind each other to resist the urge to panic or rely on our own power, but instead to rest in God's presence and to trust His promises.

At Christmas time, we often say Jesus is the reason for the season. Well, Jesus is the reason for any season when it comes to sharing the gospel. And there's no better way to celebrate the Savior than to share the gift of Jesus with children all around the world. That's what the greatest journey is all about, giving a child a New Testament in his or her own language, teaching them the gospel, how to live it, how to share it, making disciples. 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

0: Well, Christmas in July is coming up. It's just over a week away now. Next Friday and Saturday, July 24th and 25th, you can join us for the best Christmas programming and your favorite Christmas carols. Take a break from the summer heat and just meditate on the birth of Christ. And there's something fun and encouraging about singing these Christmas carols too. Like, I cannot wait to hear O Holy Night. Now, be listening. Friday and Saturday, July 24th and 25th, just over a week away now. 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
2: 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And that's grace.
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Isaiah 41, verse 10. Fear not, for I am with you. Be not dismayed, for I am your God. I will strengthen you. I will help you. I will uphold you with my righteous right hand.

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I'm Steve Hiller. One of the greatest comforts for a believer is knowing that God's faithfulness never changes. People let us down, circumstances change, even our emotions, they rise and fall. But God is constant, and He always keeps His promises because He can't deny who He is. And all throughout the Bible, we see God's faithfulness on display. He kept His covenant with Abraham and Israel, even when they wandered. Most importantly, He fulfilled the promise to send a Savior in Christ. Every promise that God has made finds its ultimate yes in Christ. Hebrews 10:23 reminds us that we can hold fast to the confession of our hope without wavering, for He who promised is faithful. So that means that when God promises to forgive those who repent, to be with His kids, to complete the work He's begun, we can trust these promises completely.

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1: A newborn babe can be so fretful and disturbed. Seems like you can't do anything to comfort it. But when a mom pulls the baby close and begins to feed it, everything's okay. That's the way God wants to relate to us. One of the names of God is El Shaddai. That's usually translated God Almighty in English, but there's more to this name than suggested by that translation. El, or Elohim, speaks of God's power and strength. But the word Shaddai is a tender, touching word that speaks of a nursing mother supplying everything a child needs. The name El Shaddai tells us that God is the strength giver and satisfier of His people. What do you need today? Instead of looking around for a solution or inward to your own strength, look to El Shaddai for everything you need. With Seeking Him, I'm Nancy DeMoss Wagamuth.
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with a blast of icy wind. Like a mournful cry, it's giving up the ghost again. Another sheet of snow melts away to gold and green. Look at Peter go, he's racing to the tomb.

Job 19, verses 25 and 26. For I know that my Redeemer lives, and at the last he will stand upon the earth. And after my skin has been thus destroyed, yet in my flesh I

0: He used his word to reassure us in Isaiah when he says, "My thoughts are not your thoughts, nor your ways my ways." His ways are higher, he says. And I felt peace in that, knowing that God is in control and that we can trust his ways, that they're better, even when we don't understand it or can't see it at the time. Be still. I just laid down my heartache at his feet, and he was there to pick me back up, to lift me up.
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2: Attractive as it might be to do church without the complications of actually having to engage with one another, without the messiness of community life, and it can be messy, the Bible simply doesn't give us that option. 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
2: We don't learn Christ by distance education. We don't live as his disciples on our own. It's not a solo game. We don't grow by our own private wisdom and effort. We learn as others help us understand. We grow as our brothers and sisters encourage us and challenge us. That's the way it is now, and that's the way it's always been. That's why we're here together today. For the Galatians, their Christian life and Christian growth was closely tied up with their relationship with Paul. They learned the gospel from Paul, and they learned the model of the Christian life from him as well, from his personal example. And as they've gotten themselves into a little bit of trouble now, as we see in the Galatian letter, well, that has happened actually as they have drifted relationally from the Apostle Paul, from their mentor, their teacher. Verse 15, what has happened to all your joy? I can testify that if you could have done so, you would have torn out your eyes and given them to me. Have I now become your enemy by telling you the truth? We live and grow as followers of Jesus Christ in relationship with others, as we learn from our leaders, as we learn from one another, as we're kept accountable in community life. But if those relational bonds are damaged and loosed, we become in increased danger of distorted doctrine and distorted living.
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4: 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More information about Bad Counselors in theaters July

which is fit for the spiritual realm. Not a spirit, but a body suited for the spiritual realm. And again, I perhaps should read 2 Corinthians 5. Paul says, if this earthly tent, which is our house, is torn down, we have a building from God, a house not made with hands, eternal in the heavens. It's an eternal body. Indeed, in this house we groan, longing to be clothed with our dwelling from heaven, inasmuch as we, having put it on, will not be found naked. Indeed, while we are in this tent, we groan, being burdened, because we don't want to be unclothed, but to be clothed so that what is mortal will be swallowed up by life. And then he goes on to say, this is God's purpose for us. We give up a psuche, flesh, for pneumatikon soma, a body that fits the spiritual realm, the realm where God dwells, fit for spiritual life. The body we have now is adapted to this lower place. The body we receive in resurrection will be adapted to that higher place. It is pneumatikon soma, a body transformed by the life-giving power of the Holy Spirit and adapted for our new residence in heaven. It will be a body of glory. Glory means it'll be a body where God's manifestation will radiate from us. We will possess divine life in every sense. We will radiate the very glory of God. Now you're saying to yourself, no, wait a minute, I still don't know what this thing's going to look like. So let me give you the final point that Paul makes, the prototype, verse 45. So also it is written, the first man, Adam, became a living soul. The last Adam became a life-giving spirit. However, the spiritual is not first, but the natural, then the spiritual. The first man is from the earth, earthy. The second man is from heaven. As is the earthy, so also are those who are earthy. And as is the heavenly, so also are those who are heavenly. Just as we have borne the image of the earthy, we will also bear the image of the heavenly. Paul loves to make comparisons between Adam and Christ. He does it a lot. He does it a lot, and he does it here again, comparing Adam to Christ, the heads of two families. Adam, of course, is the head of all those who are earthy. Christ is the head of all those who are heavenly. He contrasts these two. There is Adam, who became a living soul, quoting from Genesis 2, and he has given us natural life, life that is from the earth, earthy. But then there is Christ, who is the last Adam, who becomes a life-giving spirit, who gives us spiritual life. This is heavenly life. The last Adam gives us life suited for heaven, as the first Adam gave us life suited for earth. We all descend from Adam. We were all there in the loins of Adam. All of us have come from Adam and Eve, and Adam's nature basically is our nature. We're like Adam. Adam is the prototype of man's natural life in a natural body with sin. Jesus Christ is the prototype of man's spiritual life in a spiritual body. So if you ask the question, what will your body be like? It'll be like the resurrected body of Christ. That's the best that we can say. And they saw him, they recognized him, they talked with him, he ate with them, he walked through walls, he moved himself from one place to another instantaneously without traversing the space in between. He had a glory about him that was transcendent. He moved from earth to heaven. Adam, as originally created, gave us all our natural life. And with it, death. Christ, as risen from the dead, gives us our spiritual life. Incorruptible, glorified, powerful, spiritual life. Paul actually says in Philippians 3:21, we will have the body of his glory. There's that word glory again. 1 John 3:2, we will see him as he is. We will be like him. Different,